0: much in control and supported. When we see these results in terms of preschool enrolment, it's because of the Aboriginal community controlled sector being very much at the table.
1: The Queensland Government has accepted 48 of 52 recommendations of the Commission of Inquiry into the state's child safety system. The final report, handed down last month, found serious failures and gross overrepresentation of Indigenous children. In a statement, the state government said its response includes five key areas of focus, including early intervention, pathways to stable relationships and permanent homes, and streamlining child litigation proceedings. Authorities say three people who died in a house fire in Sydney's southwest overnight were believed to be the occupants of the home. Emergency services were called to a property in Wiley Park just before 10 p.m. to reports of a fire. The bodies of three people were located in a granny flat after the blaze was extinguished. Fire Rescue New South Wales Commissioner Jeremy Futrell described the incident as a tragedy.
2: It is devastating for the family of those people that have been lost last night. It has a severe impact on the surrounding neighbourhood and the community in this area, and also provides an impact on the firefighters and the other emergency responders who attended the scene.
1: The cause of the fire is not yet known. An environmental advocacy organisation says every increase in population adds pressure on an overloaded continent. Sustainable Population Australia is warning on this Earth Overshoot Day, Australia is living well beyond its resource capacity. It's the date when humanity's demand for ecological resources and services exceeds what the Earth can regenerate in its entire calendar year. SPA National President Peter Strawn explains what the date means metaphorically.
3: Humans will have eaten all the fruit and be required to eat the trees. Sustainable Population Australia advocates for a stable population nationally and globally so that we can live within limits.
1: And Tasmania's Clarence City Council has revealed it spent $31,500 looking after Neil the seal during his last stay in Hobart. The southern elephant seal recently spent 15 nights at Seven Mile Beach. The council says most of the money was spent on staffing and labour, with 144 overtime hours required during Neil's stay. Australia has surpassed 100 medals won at the Commonwealth Games. Shannon Kirkwood has more.
4: Australia added another 11 gold medals to its haul overnight, nine of which came in the pool. Kai Taylor, Kyle Chalmers, Ben Armbruster, Meg Harris, Lakeisha Patterson, Brittany Castelluzzo and Sam Short won individual gold, while Australia won both the men's and women's 4x100m medley relays. Australia also won gold in the men's wheelchair basketball and the women's 3x3 basketball. While the swimming has now wrapped up, more medals are still on offer in other events. At the end of day six, Australia is well on top of the medal table with 47 gold medals, 21 silver and 35 bronze.
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7: Hello, and welcome to this week's edition of Stick Together. I'm Amy Ciara, and my pronouns are she, her, or they, them. And you're listening to the only national program focusing on union news, workers' stories, and social justice issues. This program is produced in Melbourne for 3CR and broadcast across the Community Radio Network with the support of the Community Broadcasting Foundation on the stolen lands of the Kulin Nation. And we pay our respects to their elders, past, present, and emerging, and acknowledge that sovereignty was never ceded. In today's episode, we hear from fellow 3CR programmer Rob about their work as a tree planter under piece rate pay. Rob is working with the CFMEU as a HSR rep to improve the conditions and safety for workers in their industry. Today we discuss what exactly it's like doing their kind of work, and then hopefully in a future episode we'll hear more about how they're getting on to improve the health and safety conditions for themselves and their fellow workers. Let's hear from Rob.
8: Hello, I'm Rob. My pronouns are they, them. I'm a proud non-binary and queer person. I work as a tree planter, although technically I'm just a labour hire person.
7: Yeah.
8: But my job is to do one thing and one thing only, and that's to put trees in the ground, which is a very niche job, I feel, which I've been doing for about just about 5 years. Mm-hmm. In August will be 5 years for me. Which in civil construction tree planting, I feel, is a long time.
9: Mm-hmm.
8: There's obviously a lot of forestry tree planters who've been doing it for 5 years, but if you plant trees in forestry, you're working for like 4 months of the year,
9: mm-hmm.
8: like grinding really hard into really horrible piece rate conditions.
9: Yeah.
8: I mean, civil construction is under piece rate as well, as in we get paid per tree.
9: Yeah.
8: But it's not, I mean, it is bad, but it's not as bad as forestry.
9: Mm. And you're a member of the CFMEU?
8: I am a proud member of the CFMEU.
9: Yep. Let's talk a little bit about the piecemeal part more.
8: Tree planting is very competitive. It's obviously, it's kind of interesting politically because the more I physically plant, the more money I make.
9: Mm-hmm.
8: But of course, the more money the boss makes as well. So it's kind of interesting politically. Mm.
9: So you're not on a wage?
8: We have like a base rate.
9: Okay.
8: So I think I'm paid like a dollar above the award minimum, which is like $32.50.
9: Right.
8: I think the award is $31.30 or something as it stands.
9: Per hour.
8: Per hour.
9: So how does that work with the piecemeal thing?
8: And then if you plant more trees, so every tree has a price.
9: Yep.
8: So like usually the smallest trees we plant are worth 25 cents.
9: Okay.
8: Into mulch. So if you plant, I don't know, 120 trees an hour.
9: Mm-hmm.
8: That's like $30 an hour.
9: Yeah. Okay. So you're expected to plant roughly that amount every hour, 120.
8: Way more.
9: Okay.
8: Yeah. Because it's so competitive.
9: Mm. And these are the little planter tube stocks.
8: Like a Heiko. Yeah.
9: Yeah. So they're like 15 centimeters deep.
8: Yeah. Something like that.
9: And like 5 centimeters wide. So we're not talking the big.
8: It's not like a big tree. And that's why, like, I mean, I've done like 3,300 trees in a day before.
9: Okay. Yeah. That's a lot of trees.
8: Which is like $500 in a day.
9: That's a lot of digging. That's 33.
8: A lot of digging, yeah. But as I said, we have these custom shovels with a really small blade.
9: Yep. How does working in different soil conditions affect that? Because, for example, I have a story. Once we were told by our boss we were expected to plant, I can't remember what it was, but these were the bigger size trees in like a pretty big deep pots. We were told to plant. We were expected to get like one every couple minutes or something in the ground.
8: Right.
9: And then it was a clay, it was very heavy clay soil.
8: Yes.
9: And we were given just typical garden shovels because we never paid for proper gear. And we couldn't get through the top like couple centimeters. It was rock hard. And so the boss was like, "What are you doing? You're taking so long." And then my coworker, the legend, told us to drop everything, handed the boss the shovel, and he said, "You try."
8: Yeah.
9: And
8: that's the thing, like, tree planting is so competitive. Like, I work for, like, the highest paid tree planting company, and they're pretty, like, confident about it, right?
9: Yeah.
8: But it's so competitive that if you're not making, like, bonus, like, if you're not planting above the hourly rate like pretty consistently, then like you won't really last long.
9: And so does soil conditions affect
8: soil conditions
9: that?
8: Obviously are a huge part of the job.
9: And so, do the bosses understand that, like, how do they respond to this?
8: I mean, okay, so like there's two different, we get a higher price if the soil is what's known as compacted.
9: Yep.
8: Or if it's the regular price is uncompacted or semi-compacted, that's the same price. But obviously it's slower, and I find the line between what is semi-compacted and what's compacted, in my experience as my career has evolved, that line is only getting bigger. So like it's getting harder to claim trees as compacted because the boss is like, "Oh, well, it took you 3 hits of your shovel to put that tiny plant to the ground." I'm like, "That's 3 hits. That's 2 hits too many." And it is, in my opinion, a health risk.
9: And also impact. So when you strike a hard surface, that has a physical effect and a long-term toll on your body.
8: Yes. And I'm lucky enough, like, touch wood, to not have had an injury from my tree planting. But I have known so many people to be, like, chewed up and spat out by the industry because of just a lack of protection, a lack of consciousness within the industry that workers actually do have a right when you do get injured for your boss to provide you an alternative work and to make sure that obviously realistically you should not be coming to work and getting injured. like that's just not something that should be happening, right? Mm. But the lack of concern for the sustainability of tree planting is a real concern for me.
9: I would say that's across pretty much any green space industry.
8: Uh-huh.
9: I think we all share many concerns about the overlap of capitalist growth and profits and actually sustainable practices that look after the environment that we depend on. Yeah,
8: yeah. And it's right, but the lack of concern for the sustainability of tree planting is a real concern for me.
9: I would say that's across pretty much any green space industry.
8: Uh-huh.
9: I think we all share many concerns about the overlap of capitalist growth

0: union movement in that regard, because as you can probably attest, Amy, there is sadly a lack of union consciousness within the landscaping space. Is there?
1: Yes. Yes. The gardening and landscaping used to be a lot more in-house jobs.
0: That's the thing, like tree planting as a niche, like landscaping companies will subcontract us to do, say, like they have a wetland they have to build and there's 500,000 plants.
1: Yep.
0: A landscaping company will subcontract the company I work for or another tree planting company.
1: Yeah.
0: We are labor hire, but we do one thing and one thing only, and that's just all day, every day, 8 hours, put trees in the ground.
1: Mm-hmm.
0: Trees, as in like a very loose term, is like it's usually just like native grasses, right?
1: Yeah.
0: And that is why I think it's sad that tree planting has cannibalized the landscaping industry in that way.
1: Yes, because actually Victoria is meant to have lots of grass plains as well. So I suspect that there's one of the conversations I've had with First Nations people here is that they've seen tree planting projects on areas that should be grasslands and that have evolved for grasslands, and the carbon storage is better there if it's a grassland rather than a tree.
0: Yeah, of course.
1: Yeah.
0: And the sad part is, as tree planters, we don't really have any say in what we plant.
1: I think
0: all the time, like, it's somehow we've gotten into the situation where most, like, I would say 98% of the plants we put in the ground are native indigenous plants. Somehow that has happened. But obviously, like, if we go to a site and it's like, okay, they want 1,500 jasmine plants put in the ground, here you go. People are just going to do it.
1: Yep.
0: You know, and I think piece rate really is in contradiction to so many ethical questions that we have.
1: Well, most of the land in Melbourne and now Geelong has been thoroughly assessed under the Melbourne and Geelong strategic assessments, which means there's very good data and surveying of the cultural sensitivities for First Nations people around potential like tools and things that have been left behind or are still there, and also what was there endemically. And I find it interesting when a tree planting company goes out to do something, because there's really good research and information about the diversity of plants. And then when a tree company comes along and just plants all trees, I'm like, well, that's not actually restoring what was there. But the other thing I think is interesting, you're a subcontractor for a contractor who's working, say, for, let's just throw out a Parks Victoria. So let's just say that, for example, as an example. I'm not saying that's every case. Maybe it's a council, whatever. So the council has a budget. Or we'll just stick with the council for this situation. Council has a budget. They say they have a contractor slash labour hire who they go to for these civil construction jobs. This job is now, or maybe they do the companies I've worked for where it's like gardening and landscaping, and they go, no, we want this many trees planted here. Contractor goes, all right, it's going to be more affordable for us if we just broker a deal for a subcontractor to do a huge amount of trees really quickly. Our guys can't do it, or we don't have the employees to do it, that, or the tools or equipment to do it that quickly. The subcontractor is cheaper and they will get a lot more done and a lot more planted. And so the money has gone from a budget that has been presumably come from the state to the maintainer, like the council, the people responsible for it. And it's changed hands twice by the time it gets to you, the wage earner.
0: So many times. And yeah, there's
1: And you're about speed and a quantity rather than quality.
0: Yeah, I mean, piece rate is always going to be against quality, because, like, if you're encouraging people to plant as many, do something as many times as possible to earn, it's like, would you rather be on 30, this is how I explain it to people, I'm like, would you rather be on $31 an hour or would you rather be on, like, $60 or $70 an hour? You know what I mean?
1: Yeah.
0: Planting, like, 300 plants an hour.
1: Well, if you were a, say you were working for council.
0: Yeah.
1: Most, now, should add that a lot of councils currently in Victoria are council workers are arguing for higher wages, but typically from what I've seen out there, they are $10,000 to $20,000 higher salary.

0: salaried or waged workers working directly employed council workers than subcontractors.
1: But that's the way it should be, right? Yeah. And it's so sad, like as I was saying before, like it's so sad that the tree planting niche in particular has cannibalized so much of the landscaping industry because it takes away, like imagine if you had five people working full-time all the time, doing the entire project from start to finish, planting all of the trees, doing all of the softscaping, doing the walls, whatever. Instead, you just have like a landscaping company which only does the hardscaping, like the concreting and the prep and stuff like that. And then a tree planting company which just works for like 3 weeks, plants 200,000 trees.
0: Yeah.
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0: You're listening to an interview I did with Rob, a tree planter who works for piecemeal rates and what the conditions are like in their industry. I'd like to ask you a little bit more about your conditions.
1: Yes.
0: So is it typical for people in your industry to have uniform provided, PPE provided?
1: Uniform, yes. PPE, not so much.
0: Okay, so even company paying for steel cut boots?
1: No.
0: Really?
1: Yes.
0: And you're digging in the ground with pointed metal shovels.
1: We're expected to wear them.
0: Yeah.
1: But being provided, no.
0: Okay.
1: This is what I mean, like gloves, we're expected to pay for ourselves. Mm-hmm. The gear, like the shovels and the custom made shovels and the bags that we wear, we pay a deposit to, you know, like
0: out of your own pocket?
1: Yes.
0: Okay.
1: Which we get when we first join the company, and you get it back when you leave the company. It's not typical in my experience over my 5 years for gloves, glasses,
0: sunscreen,
1: earplugs, sunscreen, no.
0: Hats?
1: Hats, no. And I'm a bold person with English heritage.
0: Yep.
1: Like, I need to be wearing a hat and sunscreen at all times.
0: Yeah, so you pay out of pocket for those things?
1: Yes.
0: Did they tell you you can collect it on tax?
1: I mean, I do, and that's only because I'm, you know, staunch about this kind of stuff.
0: Yep.
1: Yeah, but it is really sad when PPE is not provided to us, even though our employer is legally required to.
0: Are you under the same 35 degree stop work that other construction workers enjoy under the CFMEU?
1: The CFMEU, yes, because we have a CFMEU EBA,
0: which
1: I work for the first company, first tree planting company to get an EBA with the CFMEU, thank God.
0: Yeah.
1: Because before that, I was a person working in tree planting with very strong unionist values, but like because of my wages, were sort of being people I would work with were being forced to break, to go against the rules that are so good for workers on CFMEU sites.
0: Yeah. And what has the CFMEU brought to your workplace that's been good?
1: It's not as, I mean.
0: Has it improved the EBA negotiations? Generally, bringing a union into EBA negotiations brings a lot of expertise and knowledge about your rights and conditions at work.
1: It's way more sustainable.
0: Yeah.
1: It's way more sustainable, I think. Like, I mean, I think on non-EBA sites, that sites without a CFMEU presence, it's sort of like earn piece rate, and that's the only way you're going to earn a reasonable amount of money. But on CFMEU sites, it's like you're paid for the full day, your super's good, you've got long service leave, and you've got your redundancy pay, things that just don't exist outside of sites within CFMEU presence.
0: Yep.
1: So I think it's brought a lot of sustainability to the industry and a lot of thinking. It's like, okay, the piece rate, just like, let's not worry about how many plants you're putting in a day. And because we've got better conditions and pay on CFMEU sites.
0: Yeah.
1: We're not really like focused on like, I've been in situations before where planters are like, okay, this is happening on site and it's definitely dangerous, but I'm being paid per plant. I just have to keep working, even though it's like potentially dangerous.
0: Yeah.
1: That's what piece rate does to people.
0: Yeah.
1: On CFMEU sites, there is a very heartwarming lack of that.
0: Yep.
1: Because it's like, it's all good.
0: Yep.
1: You know?
0: What about breaks? Do you get smoko? Do you get
1: lunch? that's legally enshrined in the law either way, whether you're on CFMEU site or not, right? But typically the tree planting culture is very capitalistic, Amy.
0: Yeah.
1: So people aren't really known to take their breaks. Yeah. We're typically on sites without a toilet as well.
0: Mm-hmm.
1: Or any kind of hygiene
0: mm-hmm.
1: amenities. So people aren't typically taking their breaks. I've known people to not go to the toilet
0: mm-hmm.
1: at work for 8 hours.
0: Yeah.
1: Pretty much every day of their lives, because it'd be better for them to, they can earn more money if they don't take a break
0: mm-hmm.
1: and if they don't like drive 10 minutes to the next servo and go to the toilet. Mm. For years, people have done that.
0: Yeah. Whereas the potential power through campaigning with a union means that you can fight to change that if you challenge this piecemeal arrangement, because the piecemeal
1: nothing is affected, right?
0: Yeah.
1: And we still have piece rate on, because I think tree planters are so used to, as a culture, so used to the piece rate situation, it'd be hard to take that away.
0: Mm.
1: I think
0: how they make their money off you.
1: It's how they make their money off us, correct. So,
0: like, as well as not providing PVE.
1: I think if they removed piece rate, they would suddenly be like, but what if they're unproductive workers? Where it's like, on a CFMU site, I'm putting in a much safer amount of trees for my body. I'm doing it in a much safer way.
0: Yeah.
1: Whereas on non-EBA sites, it's much more like, put plants in the ground no matter what.
0: Yeah. When you started working for these companies, did you ever do inductions on how to properly do the digging and how to properly do the job?
1: Yes.
0: Yep. Were they adequate? Were they sort of online? How did they go?
1: I mean, I'm a very curious person, and I also don't have any formal training in landscaping.
0: Yeah. Most people don't.
1: So I do know a lot, and I'm very training focused with other people I work for, but I know that that's not necessarily the case for the whole place.
0: I ask this because even something simple as how to properly move a wheelbarrow
1: could
0: save years of back pain.
1: I mean, the tree planting itself, like how to plant a tree, I feel like I've learned a lot about that, but anything else within the labor hire world, like how to move, how to use a wheelbarrow correctly, how to unload things from a truck, that sort of stuff. Like sometimes we deal with 100 liter trees, which is obviously, it's a cubic meter of soil plus a tree.
0: Yeah,
1: it's heavy.
0: Do you ever climb into back of trucks and trailers?
1: The delivery trucks, sometimes.
0: Yeah.
1: I've seen it happen.
0: Do you have steps or step ladders to do that?
1: No.
0: No one does. It's all good.
1: That's what I mean. I mean, and like technically, and the non-EBA side, we're not even like the quote-unquote pre-start, like the safety walk that you should do every morning.
0: The JSA swims,
1: that kind of stuff. That's quote-unquote included in our piece rate, which basically means that it's not included, which I'm like, if you're including in piece rate, you're discouraging people from having a safety onus.
0: Yeah.
1: A focus on safety, right?
0: Yeah. What's it like doing a JSA swims? Is it quite sort of like, I'll just tick it up, tick the boxes, get it done as quickly as possible and then start work?
1: For most people.
0: That's mostly in just like gardening and landscaping industry.
1: Yeah. And so especially
0: is there
1: when
0: a walk around the site where maybe the team leader, if there is one, walks around the site, identifies hazards like potentially barbed wire or fencing that's around, looks for needles or broken glass, looks for little holes left by foxes and rabbits that people could fall into?
1: No, none of that.
0: And they're not marked out with cones or anything like that?
1: It's such a sad, in my experience, it's been a very case of like, oh, the landscaper knows.
0: Yeah.
1: Do you know what I mean? Yeah. Rather than,
0: I ask you these questions knowing the answers, by the way.
1: Yeah, of course. So it's really sad. And I think that's, I don't know why, like, I think I know the answer. It's just like so many people within the union movement view landscapers just differently to everybody else in the construction industry.
0: Mm.
1: And I think it's partially because of that.
0: Mm.
1: They're just like, the tree planting company says the landscaping company knows all of the dangers of the site, when that's not really how it's meant to be.
0: Mm.
1: And then the landscaper may or may not just pass that on to, like, oh, the builder knows it's all good.
0: It's like a, oh, they all have common sense, they won't hurt themselves kind
1: yeah,
0: of thing.
1: Yeah, there's not really, like... I mean, I'm only fortunate enough to have that knowledge because, as I said, I've been the health and safety representative for my workplace for almost 2 years.
0: Mm-hmm.
1: And I've done health and safety representative training, so I've sort of learnt. And, you know, I talked to a lot of shop stewards on CFMU sites about this stuff. I've sort of learning a lot about this safety focus.
0: Yeah. Do you think there's been adequate... training and upskilling in your line of work? Do you think that, like, for example, this could be if you have to drive a vehicle, trailer, like using and trailing, driving a vehicle with a trailer, or first aid training? Do you have nominated first aiders at every site all the time? What's the deal with that?
1: No, there's no first at the company I work for. There is no first aid training. There is no one who's first aid trained. It's actually at the point where
0: in your EBA that there should be someone first aid trained? Because sometimes it isn't, and that can be a thing to bargain for next time.
1: I don't think so.
0: Yeah.
1: But most of our training in terms of, like, driving and stuff like that is non-existent.
0: Yeah.
1: And even if it is, it's all online.
0: Yeah, I guess it's kept you fit, at least, as a job.
1: Yeah. And, like, in the worst days of my job, I just think about, like, I'm being paid to be outside and listen to music.
0: Yeah.
1: Which is pretty good, but then it also just, like, you forget how good it could be, you know? Like, sure, it's nice to be like, okay, I can earn $400 by 11 o'clock and then go home because there's no trees left. But imagine if it was, like, you could be paid a salary to work your job, and regardless of how many trees you put in the ground, you know?
0: What happens when it rains?
1: You keep working.
0: Is there a stop work for any level of rain?
1: On CFMU sites, of course.
0: Yeah.
1: Rain stops.
0: Rain fog drops, work stops.
1: Rain, wet steel, no deal.
0: Yeah.
1: Fog, lightning, all of that stuff. But the only, like, reasons we have those safety is because of the staunch pushes from the CFMU.
0: Yeah.
1: Thank God for them. On non-EBA sites, it's really non-existent.
0: Yep.
1: And it's really hard because of the piece rate culture by both the employees and the employers in the space. It's like the only thing that matters is how many trees you put in the ground.
0: Hmm.
1: You know, don't worry about, like, oh, there's a bit of water. Don't worry. There's, like, potentially, like, wires in the ground. Don't worry. There's a potentially needles in the ground, you know.
0: Yeah. What is leave like with piecemeal work?
1: As far as I know, every tree planting company in the state, everyone is casual.
0: Everyone is casual, yeah.
1: Yes.
0: So there's no permanent part-time, anything like that?
1: Unless you're office staff.
0: Okay, right. Do you have a pay classification structure in your EBA, which is basically unskilled, skilled, qualified, that kind of thing? Because you're all unskilled labourers. They wouldn't really be... I don't see how there would be...
1: We all do the same job.
0: Yeah, so...
1: Plant trees.
0: But I guess my question is that... If you've been there for 5 years, 10 years, 15 years, there's nothing in the EBA about that.
1: I mean, the CFMU work, CFMU EBA, definitely not.
0: Yeah.
1: Because why would there be? We're all workers doing the same job.
0: Mm. Well, it doesn't matter. If you're a crane driver and a crane operator and you've been operating 20 years, in some sites you might get paid better. So that's, I'm just showing.
1: My workplace on the non-EBA side has only recently introduced, like, tiers to pay.
0: Yeah.
1: Which is more to encourage longevity.
0: Yeah.
1: This is what they say. But then I always feel bad because the more experienced planters are earning higher prices, higher hourly rates, and they can also put more plants in the ground than the, like, less experienced counterparts.
0: Yeah.
1: Even though we're doing the same. So I could put less trees in per day than someone else less experienced than me.
0: Yeah.
1: And still earn more money, which doesn't really make any sense to me because we're all putting trees in the ground. And of course, my boss is still making the same amount of money.
0: That's it for Stick Together this week. 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I personally would love to hear more stories of workers in green spaces, as they are vital to our survival on this planet. My name's Amy Ciara. Remember, wherever you are and whatever you do, there's a union for you. 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
2: Hello, I'm Laura Devoy. eSafety says it's launched civil proceedings against encrypted messaging app Telegram for its alleged failure to detect and remove pro-terror content. eSafety is alleging Telegram failed to comply with systemic safety obligations under the Online Safety Act's relevant electronic services standard. Among the allegations, a failure to effectively disrupt and deter the distribution of pro-terror material. Commissioner Julie Inman Grant hasn't ruled out the possibility of banning the app.
3: Under circumstances like this, we could apply to the federal court and ask that the service be ceased. We've never used those powers. We'll see how this all plays out and whether that kind of action is warranted.
2: The Australian Communications and Media Authority has commenced legal proceedings against telecommunications company Optus in relation to a major outage last year. In September last year, more than 600 emergency calls in four jurisdictions were unable to be connected. ACMA alleges Optus Mobile breached two legal obligations on more than 1,000 occasions during the outage. It says giving access to the emergency call service is not optional, but a fundamental legal obligation. Victoria has recorded its first case of the deadly H5N1 strain of avian influenza. Agriculture Victoria says a greater crested tern was found in Portland on the southwest coast on Tuesday. It says there remain no detections in poultry and no signs of mass wildlife deaths. People who call 000 during a mental health crisis in New South Wales will be connected with a new dedicated team of experts. Shannon Kirkwood has more.
4: The New South Wales government is rolling out a new model for health-led responses to mental health emergencies. It will see people who call 000 during a mental health crisis be connected to a dedicated team of mental health experts who will assess their needs, provide immediate support and connect with further care. Police will continue to attend mental health incidents and emergencies where appropriate. The state government has announced a funding package of more than $270 million over 10 years, which will establish a virtual mental health hub within New South Wales Ambulance, along with eight mental health acute assessment teams.
2: A federal MP has been arrested in relation to an alleged assault on the administrator of the Northern Territory. Earlier this month, the member for Solomon, Luke Gosling, denied allegations he assaulted David Connolly at a community event in Darwin. In a statement this morning, NT police confirmed the arrest and said Mr. Gosling remains in custody. And choreographer Scott Elsterman is in Vienna, representing Australia on the global stage. The West Australian is one of just 25 international artists taking part in a prestigious choreographic training program at the Vienna International Dance Festival, the world's largest festival for contemporary dance and performance. Turning to sport, Brisbane Broncos Premiership player Corey Jensen has announced his immediate retirement from the NRL. The 32-year-old hasn't played since round 7 due to blood clots and requires blood thinning medication for the rest of his life. Jensen made his debut for the North Queensland Cowboys in 2017 and went on to win the Premiership with the Broncos last year. He says he doesn't want today to be a sad day.
5: I want it to be a celebration of what rugby league has given me. If you told me as a young kid growing up in Bowen that he'd play more than 150 NRL games, win a premiership and spend his career surrounded by incredible people, I would never have believed you.
2: And in tennis, Alex de Minaur has defeated Stefanos Tsitsipas at the Washington DC Open. It sets up a clash with Cruz Hewitt, the 17-year-old son of Leighton Hewitt, who won his first ever ATP Tour match yesterday.
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7: The American attempt to combine domestic democracy with tyranny over foreigners is hopelessly contradictory and hypocritical. A country can be democratic or it can be imperialistic, but it cannot be both. The American political system failed to prevent this combination from developing, and I believe that it is by now probably incapable of correcting it. The evidence strongly suggests that the legislative and judicial branches of our government have become so servile in the presence of the imperial presidency, they have largely lost the ability to respond in a principled and independent manner.
8: That's Chalmers Johnson, and this is Alternative Radio. I'm David Barsamyan. This edition of AR features Chalmers Johnson on militarism, empire, and the decline of democracy. In ruling circles and in the media, it is not polite to talk about the United States as an empire. It's all fine and dandy to talk about Rome and British, French, and Soviet empires, but not when it comes to talking about American empire. If you do, you'll be ridiculed and labeled as some kind of loony Marxist. But there it is, with its hubris and arrogance and colossal military budget and its many bases straddling the globe and its wars and interventions. Simply stated, imperialism erodes democracy. The signs of U.S. decline are everywhere to be seen and felt. The Pentagon and the military-industrial complex and the vast sums of money it commands have greatly weakened the proverbial guardrails that protect democracy. To talk about these issues is Chalmers Johnson. He was professor emeritus at the University of California, San Diego. He's the author of many books. He passed away in 2010. This never-before-broadcast classic was recorded in San Diego in 2007. And now, Chalmers Johnson on militarism, empire, and the decline of democracy.
7: History tells us that one of the most unstable political combinations is a country like the United States today that tries to be both a domestic democracy and a foreign imperialist. But why this is so can be a very abstract subject. I think that the best way to introduce this is to say a few words about my new book, Nemesis, and try to explain why I gave it the subtitle, The Last Days of the American Republic. Nemesis is the third of three books that have grown out of my research over the past 8 years. In the year 2000, I published a book called Blowback. The concept blowback, a CIA term, does not mean just retaliation for things our government has done to and in foreign countries. It refers to retaliation for the numerous illegal operations we've carried out abroad that were kept totally secret from the American public. These operations include the clandestine overthrows of governments we do not like. In fact, the word blowback was used in the after-action report of the first of these, that is the overthrow of the Iranian government for the sake of the British Petroleum Company in 1953. The after-action report was just declassified in the year 2000. Or clandestine overthrow of governments, training foreign militaries in the techniques of state terrorism, rigging elections in foreign countries, interfering with the economic viability of countries that seem to threaten the interests of American companies, and the torture and assassination of selected foreigners. The fact that these actions are secret means that when the retaliation comes, as it did so spectacularly on September 11th, 2001, the American public is unable to put the events in context. So they tend to support acts intended to lash out against the alleged perpetrators, thereby commonly preparing the ground for yet another cycle of blowback. I began doing research on the network of 737 American military bases we maintain around the world. 737. There are quite a few, actually more than that, but that's the official number. We now station over 500,000 U.S. troops, spies, contractors, dependents and others on military bases located in more than 130 countries, many of them presided over by dictatorial regimes that have given their citizens no say in the decision to let us in. My research into our base world resulted in my second book, The Sorrows of Empire. Some people question whether what we do abroad as a nation can be called imperialism. The British ruled India, much of Africa, large swaths of the Middle East, through their colonies. They did not dominate these places through consent, but through direct military force. Similarly, the Dutch dominated Indonesia, the French Indochina and Algeria, the Japanese Korea and Taiwan. These two we recognize as empires. But what the Russians had in Eastern Europe, the system of a line of satellites from Bulgaria to East Germany, ruled through the Soviet Red Army, was also a form of empire. Moscow dominated these countries through huge military forces stationed on their borders or based in their territories, local pro-Soviet puppets, and economic integration into the Soviet bloc system. This is the sort of empire the U.S. has created and is now trying to maintain by way of its military forces and its bases, and threats such as those it issues daily against Iran, North Korea, Venezuela, the Palestinians, and other regimes we don't approve of. To do this, the president has assumed powers specifically denied him by our Constitution, and the Congress abdicated its responsibilities to balance the power of the executive branch. We have a perfectly good means in the Constitution for getting rid of unsatisfactory political leaders. It's called impeachment. In her first speech, Speaker Pelosi said, impeachment is off the table. If impeachment is off the table, then maybe the Republic is off the table. Until the 2004 presidential election, ordinary citizens of the United States could at least claim that our foreign policy, including our illegal invasion of Iraq, was the work of George Bush's administration, and that we had not put him in office. In 2000, Bush lost the popular vote and was appointed president thanks to the intervention of the Supreme Court in a 5-4 decision. But in November 2004, regardless of claims about voter fraud, Bush actually won the popular vote by well over 3.5 million ballots, making his regime and his wars ours. Whether Americans intended it or not, we are now seen around the world as approving the torture of captives at Abu Ghraib prison in Iraq, at Bagram Air Base in Kabul, at Guantanamo Bay, Cuba, and at secret CIA prisons around the world, as well as having endorsed Bush's claim that as commander-in-chief in wartime, he is beyond all constraints of the Constitution, making his regime and his wars ours. Whether Americans intended it or not, we are now seen around the world as approving the torture of captives at Abu Ghraib prison in Iraq, at Bagram Air Base in Kabul, at Guantanamo Bay, Cuba, and at secret CIA prisons around the world, as well as having

Shanghai consensus. It was structured that way in order to prevent the rise of a tyrant or a dictator. We are now saddled with a rigged economy based on record-setting trade and fiscal deficits, the most secretive and intrusive American government in memory, the pursuit of preventive war as a basis for foreign policy, and a potential epidemic of nuclear proliferation as other nations attempt to adjust to and defend themselves from our own behavior, while our own already staggering nuclear arsenal expands toward first strike primacy, and we expend unimaginable billions on warfare in outer space. In Nemesis, I present historical, political, economic, and philosophical evidence of where our current behavior is likely to lead. I believe that maintaining our empire abroad requires resources and commitments that will inevitably undercut our domestic democracy and in the end produce a military dictatorship or its civilian equivalent. The combination of huge standing armies, almost continuous wars, our growing economic dependence on the military-industrial complex, and ruinous military expenses are destroying our republican structure in favor of an imperial presidency. By imperial structure, I mean, of course, the separation of powers and elaborate checks and balances that the founders of our country wrote into the Constitution as the main bulwarks against dictatorship and tyranny. We are on the brink of losing our democracy for the sake of keeping our empire. Once a nation starts down that path, the dynamics that apply to all empires come into play. Isolation, overstretch, the uniting of forces opposed to imperialism, and bankruptcy. History is intrusive on this dilemma. If we choose to keep our empire, as the Roman Republic did, we will certainly lose our democracy and grimly await the eventual blowback that imperialism generates. It is also always worth remembering the Roman Republic, since it was so explicitly a model to the founders of our country, particularly Madison, provided so many precedents in fixed term limits, the veto, fixed election dates, one thing after another. The Roman Republic was based on the most elaborate separation of powers that ever was created. There is an alternative, however. We could, like the British Empire after World War II, keep our democracy by giving up our empire. I don't want to overstate this. The British did not do a particularly brilliant job of liquidating their empire. The most intractable places on earth today are all part of the residue of this alleged benevolent empire, that is Palestine, Cyprus, Kashmir, Ireland. There were several clear cases where British imperialists defined their nation's commitment to democracy in order to keep their foreign privileges. Kenya in the 1950s, the Anglo-French-Israeli invasion of Egypt in 1956 are particularly savage examples. But the overall thrust of post-war British history is clear. The people of the British Isles, after the defeat of Nazism, realized that in order to keep the jewel in the crown of their empire, India, it would require that they resort, as they had so often in the past, to administrative massacres. In order to do that, Britain itself would have to become a tyranny. They therefore chose democracy over imperialism, gave up their empire, and remain a democracy today. In her book, The Origins of Totalitarianism, the political philosopher Hannah Arendt writes about British imperialism, and I quote, "On the whole, it was a failure because of the dichotomy between the nation state's legal principles and the methods needed to oppress other people permanently. The failure was neither necessary nor due to ignorance or incompetence. British imperialism knew very well that administrative massacres could keep India in bondage, but they also knew that public opinion at home would not stand for such measures. Imperialism could have been a success if the nation state had been willing to pay the price, to commit suicide and transform itself into a tyranny. It is one of the glories of Europe, and especially of Great Britain, that she preferred to liquidate the empire," unquote. I agree with this judgment. When one looks at the Blair government's unnecessary and futile support of Bush's invasion of Iraq, one can only conclude that it was an atavistic response, a British longing to relive the glories and cruelties of their past. The American attempt to combine domestic democracy with tyranny over foreigners is hopelessly contradictory and hypocritical. A country can be democratic or it can be

0: imperialistic, but it cannot be both. The American political system failed to prevent this combination from developing, and I believe that it is by now probably incapable of correcting it. The evidence strongly suggests that the legislative and judicial branches of our government have become so servile in the presence of the imperial presidency, they have largely lost the ability to respond in a principled and independent manner. But given the conglomerate control of our mass media, the difficulties of mobilizing our large and diverse population, it seems unlikely. It is possible that at some future moment, the U.S. military could actually take over the government and declare a dictatorship, though they would undoubtedly find a gentler, more user-friendly name for it. That is, after all, how the Roman Republic ended, by being turned over to a populist general, Julius Caesar, who after his assassination was succeeded by his grandnephew, Octavian, who then proclaimed himself dictator for life and named himself the first emperor, Augustus Caesar. I think it's unlikely that the American military will go this route. Meanwhile, the all-volunteer army has become an ever more separate institution in our society, its profile less and less like that of the general populace. Nonetheless, the officer corps might well worry about how the American people would react to a move toward open military dictatorship. Moreover, prosecutions of low-level military torturers from Abu Ghraib prison and killers of civilians in Iraq have demonstrated to enlisted ranks that obedience to illegal orders can result in their being punished, whereas officers go free. No one knows whether ordinary American soldiers would obey clearly illegal orders to oust an elected government, or whether the officer corps has sufficient confidence to issue such orders. The present system already offers the military high command so much in funds, prestige, and future employment via the military-industrial revolving door that a perilous transition to anything like direct military rule would make little sense under reasonably normal conditions. So my guess is that the U.S. will maintain a facade of constitutional government and drift along until financial bankruptcy overtakes it. Bankruptcy will, of course, not mean the literal end of the United States any more than it did for Germany in 1923, China in 1948, or Argentina just a few years ago, 2001 and 2. It might, in fact, open the way for an unexpected restoration of the American system, or for military rule, revolution, or simply for some new development we cannot yet imagine. Certainly, such a bankruptcy would mean a drastic lowering of our standard of living, a loss of control over international affairs, a process of adjusting to the rise of other powers, including China and India, and a further discrediting of the notion that the United States is somehow exceptional compared to other nations. We will have to learn what it means to be a far poorer nation and the attitudes and manners that go with it. The deficit in the U.S. current account, that is, the imbalance in trading of goods and services, as well as the shortfall in all other cross-border payments from interest income and rents to dividends and profits or direct investments, it underwent in the last quarter of last year its fastest ever quarterly deterioration. Those of you who remember your Econ 100 AB course somewhere back in the Cenozoic will recall your professor saying that any time the current account deficit should rise to, say, 3% of GDP, the country is a basket case. Ours is at 6.4%. The trade deficit with China alone rose to $201.6 billion, the highest imbalance ever recorded with any country. Meanwhile, the country has lost nearly 3 million manufacturing jobs. To try to cope with these imbalances, Congress raised the national debt limit from $8.2 trillion to $8.96 trillion. The national debt is the total amount owed by the government and should not be confused with a federal budget deficit, the annual amount by which federal spending exceeds revenue. Had Congress not raised the debt limit, the U.S. government would not have been able to borrow more money and would have had to default on its massive debts. Among the creditors that finance this unprecedented sum, the two largest are the central banks of China and Japan, both of which are the managers of the huge trade surpluses these countries enjoy with the United States. This helps explain why our debt burden has not yet triggered what standard economic theory would dictate: a steep decline in the value of the U.S. dollar, followed by a severe contraction of the American economy, because we could no longer afford the foreign goods we liked so much. So far, both the Chinese and Japanese governments continue to be willing to be paid in dollars in order to sustain American purchases of their exports. For the sake of their own domestic employment, both countries lend huge amounts to the American Treasury, but there is no guarantee how long they will want to or be able to do so. Herb Stein used to be the chairman of the Council of Economic Advisers in a Republican administration, rather famously once said, things that can't go on forever don't. And that's what we're talking about. Marshall Auerbach, an international financial strategist whom I admire, says we've become a Blanche DuBois economy, named after the leading character, of course, in Tennessee Williams' play, A Streetcar Named Desire. Heavily dependent, as was Blanche, on the kindness of strangers. Unfortunately, in our case, as in Blanche's, there are not many strangers left willing to support our illusions. So I believe and hope that our imperial venture will end not with a nuclear bang, but a financial whimper. It seems to be unlikely that a president or Congress from either party will or could manage to dismantle the military-industrial complex, end the secrecy and the black budgets that make public oversight of what our government does impossible. Bear in mind, 40% of the defense budget is not readable by any citizen, and for that matter, only by about 5 members of Congress, who never do it. And bring the president's secret army, the Central Intelligence Agency, under democratic control. I therefore conclude that Nemesis, in Greek mythology, the goddess of vengeance, the punisher of hubris and arrogance, is already present in our country, simply biding her time before she makes her presence known. Thank you very much. I'd be glad to try to respond to questions and comments. The question was, what about the association between empire and capitalism? There's no question that money is being made by elites in this country and other capitalist countries, but I think it is today recognized as simplistic to try to reduce imperialism to merely economic motives. That in fact Schumpeter's great work on the subject said that imperialism is an atavism that is always present in the human mind, the desire to dominate. Imperialism does not ever work through consent. It is a form of pure tyranny. It can't mean anything else, despite the fact that there is a cottage industry of Englishmen publishing books about how lucky you were to have been a member of the British Empire. Again, it's never reported from the receiving end. Hard to think of anything that about which Americans are more gullible than television programs about the beauties of the British Empire. I don't think that, for example, you could easily explain the conquest of Iraq entirely in capitalist terms. The main purpose of the war was to replace the two lost pillars of our policies in East Asia. We lost Iran in 1979 as a result of our own foolishness in overthrowing Mohammad Mossadegh back in 1953 and bringing in the Shah. We had begun to lose Saudi Arabia because of the placing of American troops in Saudi Arabia after 1991, and many prominent devout Saudis, not least of whom was our former friend, asset, and partner Osama bin Laden, deeply resented the idea that the charge to the Saudi, to the House of Fahd, to defend the two most sacred sites in Islam, Mecca and Medina, should now be turned over to ignorant infidels. As a result of this, the Saudis began to tighten up on the use of our bases in Saudi Arabia, particularly Prince Sultan Air Base outside Riyadh. We finally had to close it, and we actually launched the attack on Iraq from Qatar. Yes, sir.
1: In the event of the projection that you are presenting in Nemesis of a transition from American hegemony, the ongoing needs of the larger concentrations of capital in Halliburton and elsewhere for protection of those assets would seem to suggest some new configuration, indeed, not necessarily a national one like China, but perhaps a new international institution. Could you comment on that trend and the danger it would pose, obviously, for democracy anywhere,
0: right,
1: including here?
0: Clearly, we're talking about an extremely complex new world that would come into being. I guess my tendency is to try and separate the obvious economic motives from the issues of imperialism. Imperialism is a choice we've made as a country. We didn't have to go in that direction. Our country was structured in such a way that we were not supposed to go in that direction. We've been warned repeatedly. The most famous warning of all is the one read at the opening session of every new Congress. It's George Washington's farewell address. The great enemy of liberty is standing armies, and it's the particular fatal enemy of Republican liberty, writes our first president. And he knew what he meant. He said standing armies will break the separation of powers. They will bring taxes, wealth, and everything to the presidency, take it away from the Congress and from the judiciary. It will have a tremendously weakening effect on federalism. That is, the states will become less and less important. Washington, D.C. prospers in all this. The next great warning was, of course, Dwight Eisenhower's own farewell address, in which he used the phrase, he invented it, military-industrial complex, the out-of-control interest in an arms industry, our growing dependence on it. In Nemesis, I devote a great deal of time to what I call military Keynesianism, that is, the use of the military budget in order to sustain the economy. We don't manufacture much in this country anymore, but we certainly do manufacture weapons, more than anybody else on Earth combined, and we sell them to anybody who wants them. All of this is to say, in a rather inchoate manner, it would be very hard to predict what economic order would come from the collapse of American imperialism. It would be such a shock to the Americans that one has to fear their own domestic reaction, the attempts of people to preserve their wealth at the expense of their fellow citizens. But I don't see any obvious economic correlations coming from this. In the meantime, what we call capitalism increasingly is as dictated by the ideology of Wall Street pundits. Neither China nor Japan, for example, today conform in any rational sense to what is taught in business schools in America. They are both a form of state socialism that puts the interests of the collective above that of the individual. They are just beginning the most inchoate protection of individual property rights in China, and that the Americans pretend that these differences don't exist. Yes, sir.
2: I have a question as to where we go from here. There's a lot of anger about not only the Bush administration of adventurism abroad, but the structure that allows that, where Congress and and the Senate and the President are all elected by money, and once they're in office, there's really no veto. Should our energy be put into impeachment, like many say, or should it be possibly put into trying to get some sort of a national recall as an amendment or something like that, or is there some other place that would be more logical to solve the problem, not just stop the situation now?
0: Again, you raise the questions of the age. The only thing that can save the United States today is to reconstitute the constitutional system. If you believe that the government in Washington, D.C. bears any resemblance whatsoever to the structure of government outlined in the Constitution of 1787, the burden of proof is on you. It simply isn't the case. The two most powerful institutions in the government today are located on the south bank of the Potomac River, and they're entirely in the hands of the president, namely the Department of Defense and the Central Intelligence Agency, with no possibility of oversight of any sort. And it's why the National Intelligence Estimate of October 2002 on Iraq, not one single word in it was true. Every word was fiction. And the Congress bought it and went to war over it. These things are things that has to be faced, and it strikes me as simply inconceivable that any president of any party could stand up to the enormous pressures that would be put on him if he tried to really rein in the military-industrial complex, abolish the CIA, or abolish that part of the CIA that needs to be abolished, or things of that sort. Military Keynesianism and the military-industrial complex It's now so deeply insidious in our society that Lockheed Martin and Boeing and places of this sort know what they're doing on a big project like the B-2 bomber. They put a piece of that in as many constituencies as they possibly can, so that if any congressman or woman should get the idea that we didn't need another weapon of mass destruction, they put half their constituency out of work. I don't mean to be facetious about this, but I mean the two senators of the state of Washington are two very pleasant, liberal, well-educated women, very smart. Say Boeing to them, and before your very eyes, they will turn into bloodlusting fascist hyenas. That is their function. That is the function of the two mother hens of the Defense Facilities Subcommittee of the Senate Armed Services Committee, Kay Bailey Hutchinson of Texas and Dianne Feinstein of California. These are the states with the largest number of military bases. It's perfectly logical for a Secretary of Defense to come out and say, of the bases we have in the United States, a lot of them are worthless. They're expensive. We don't need them. They should be closed. They go back to the Civil War. Just try it. Just watch what happens in a community where you decide you're going to close their military base. Every newspaper, every preacher, every liberal college professor will say, save our base, save our jobs. I hate to tell you how increasingly dependent we are upon this huge defense expenditures, which are not even slightly covered by the formal appropriation for the Department of Defense. There's atomic weapons in the Department of Energy. There's $65 billion, which is not enough, for our wounded veterans. There is the actual defense of the United States, namely the Department of Homeland Security. It's another amount in that realm. The whole thing comes out well over $1 trillion a year and is larger than all other military expenditures on Earth combined. Now that's the cul-de-sac that you're working your way into, and then if you decide you want to start shutting this down, a lot of people are going to have to relearn farming. There's no easy answer to it. It's a rigged system right now because the Chinese and the Japanese like it the way it's rigged. It serves their short-term interests, and it certainly serves our short-term interests. They lend us the money to maintain our level of living. But, as I say, it won't go on forever.
2: Well, what do you think of the possibility of a recall election, and where would it compare for our energies versus impeachment or something else?
0: Look, it's a perfectly logical and sensible question to say, okay, what do we do? And I can't keep saying to people, it's time to pay off that condo in Vancouver. Prepare your escape route. If you don't think about it, then you're not thinking at all. To rebuild the constitutional system would require a mobilization of citizenry that is almost unimagined. The citizens do not play the role that Benjamin Franklin thought they would, elementary oversight on their government. They don't even try. They couldn't get the information if they wanted it. The media are in the hands of conglomerate control that make money off of advertising. Rupert Murdoch has just proposed buying a third of the Los Angeles Times. You might try it, but the Freedom of Information Act is today one of the hardest things on earth to implement. It has been screwed royally by the Republican administration. But at the same time, what do I think I'm doing as a 75-year-old man writing three books intended to draw attention to things that I know and I know the public doesn't know? It's to try and mobilize the inattentive to do something. Americans are scared that they really are beginning to wake up to the fact that these are not anomalies that are going to be fixed by a little election off of an electronic voting machine. It's going to require quite a bit more than that, it seems to me. First of all, I mean, it's not to say that it's inconceivable. In my lifetime, probably the single most important legislation ever enacted in the United States, one man, one vote, did come about as a result of mass civil rights protest movement. That decision was made by the Supreme Court. And it just shows, though, at certain times, you need that kind of institution when the deadlock of democracy overwhelms you. So the precedent is there. It could be done. The country could be mobilized. And that's what we're trying to do, but my own feeling is today it's probably too late.
3: Is China going into debt in dollars for natural resources worldwide in case of the collapse of the dollar, and also the shifting a certain amount to euros?
0: Well, yes. I mean, that is to say, the most important state secret of the People's Republic of China today is the exact composition of its foreign holdings. It's somewhere around $1 trillion, of which probably three quarters are in dollars. But they certainly were never going to tell us exactly how much, because they privately move it every day, if they possibly can, out of dollars. They are accepting an increasingly disvalued currency, namely the dollar that Walmart lives off of with the stuff they manufacture in China. The Chinese understand that. What they want out of it is not value in the dollar, but continued work domestically to build up their huge growing industrial power. It's the fastest growing economy on earth today and has been for the last 15 years. It is also huge, well-educated, without religious fissures, they finally awakened. As the Hong Kong joke has it, China just had a couple of bad centuries and it's back. It certainly is back, and we should learn to adjust to it and live with it rather than resist it. But China itself, of course, indeed is aware that any run against the dollar, it and Japan would be the world's largest losers. They would lose catastrophically in terms of the value of their reserves as the dollar began to collapse. And they're very good and conservative managers of their economy. Meanwhile, they're around certainly using the dollar assets they have to invest in raw materials of all sorts all over the world. They need them for their growing economy. They consume huge amounts of them. This is the way the world works, and I don't see any possible way to resist it. But I am optimistic about China. I think they know what they're doing, that they're doing it well and doing it effectively. The thing that the Chinese public admires most about them is they've dismantled an utterly incoherent Leninist system without the consequences that occurred in the former Soviet Union. And that's what they wanted. That's what their government is delivering. Yes, sir.
4: A couple of points. One is, it's inconceivable that our Congress cannot do something like saying for each base closed that that amount of money will be spent on our infrastructure, because I've read that we need at least $5 trillion to rebuild our water systems, our bridges, our roads, our schools. So lots of jobs could be created to actually improve the quality of life. That's the first point. There was a book that came out a couple years ago by R.I. Reid called The United States of Europe. Yeah. And he says it's a best-kept secret that the European Union is now 500 million people, produces more engineers every year by an exponential number compared to the United States, more patents, pays 10 times the amount of money to third world nations for helping them, but doesn't tag it to countries that have oil and stuff,
0: yes,
4: and is responsible for 90% of the peacekeeping forces, but they're not sending them to places where there's oil, but places that really need them. So because of that, most of the votes in the UN will back the EU. The other thing is Russia and Iran are starting to go over to Euro,
0: yes,
4: for oil. If oil starts being sold in Euro, that's the end of the United States, because it won't be the reserve currency.
0: Oh, no, if Saudi Arabia tomorrow said that we want to be paid for our oil in euros, yeah, the American Stock Exchange collapses at once, the United States is over. That is, the dollar no longer has any backing at all. That's what backs the dollar today, is the fact that oil is priced in dollars.
4: But the interesting thing about the European Union is, in spite of the fact it's capitalist, it has strong regulations and enforces them against antitrust and for safe working environments and everything else. So it's a capitalism that includes the working class. There's a number of books that have come out, and each one of them sort of triangulates on what your books do. They complement each other. They overlap. And there's one book I read recently by James Carroll called The House of War on the history of the Pentagon. But he mentions in January of 1943, four events occurred. The Pentagon was opened. The Manhattan Project began. Roosevelt said he will not accept anything except for unconditional surrender. And Roosevelt authorized the intentional targeting of civilian populations and civilian infrastructure. And according to Carroll, we've never looked back. And the Pentagon and the military has trumped any idea of statesmanship.
0: Well, I think that those are important events, and it's worth mentioning that the 40% of the defense budget that remains secret, that can only be seen by uniformed military officers, that wasn't something that the Bush administration started. That goes back to the Manhattan Project. Contrary to Article 1 of the Constitution, which says, guarantees the citizens will be given an accurate account of how their tax dollars were spent. That's not been true in the United States for 60 years, and the Supreme Court has waltzed around that issue 100 times just to make sure that nobody ever says the Constitution actually holds here. The cul-de-sac that we are in today has been a long time building. World War II and the Cold War, of course, were the origins of our huge military empire around the world. It's only as a result of things like neoconservative fantasies and the breakdown of oversight within our government that has now made the situation approaching crisis.
5: I was wondering, when this collapse, economic, military, how you thought it was going to affect, in general, borders across the world, but especially ours here with Tijuana. I mean, obviously, there's a considerable degree of racism. Any comments on...
0: You've raised a lot of issues.
5: Yeah.
0: But it just to say, I think, as the United States starts to go down, there will be as little weeping for it as there was for the former USSR. That is to say, the place where nemesis enters, where the hubris enters. I mean, that is, throughout the Cold War, we did a lot of things that I would not want to say were selfless, but they were certainly in our own interests too, such as the Marshall Plan, but that they were intended to create a livable world. It was only after the collapse of the Soviet Union in 1991 that we began to hear these phrases, "We won the Cold War." We didn't win it. We both lost it. We were always richer than they were. They lost it first because they were poorer. We are now facing more or less the same sets of forces that they did. Imperial overstretch, extreme economic rigidity, inability to reform. When they start going down, they go very fast. But the hubris, we began to speak of full spectrum dominance, the Air Force's phrase. We were the new Rome, the lone superpower. We dominated the world. We were athwart the world, a new colossus that Wolfowitz in the first Bush administration was already writing the doctrine that said, under no circumstances should we ever allow any nation or combination of nations to be able to challenge us in any way militarily. I mean, this is a statement, this is a Roman statement. That is, we'll treat the rest of the world the way the Romans treated Carthage. That is, nobody will ever try that again. You see where this then leads to preventive wars. That's what the Japanese did to us in December of 1941. We're trapped in one right now by one of the most, you know, unbelievably incompetent group of people we've ever come across. The 9/11 Commission report says that at the time of the invasion of Iraq, we had 4 people in the army who read Arabic. We're told it took 2 years into the Iraq War before the president finally began to have hammered into him the difference between Sunni and Shia Islam, which is a little bit like, you know, we're sitting around talking about Catholicism and Protestantism in this country. They do exist. They're different, and that they make a difference. What will happen on cross-border developments and things of this sort? Clearly, Latin America has been ignored, has been feeling on the receiving end of the so-called neoliberal economic order, the endless statement that free trade will raise incomes. We seem to have no memory in this country of what the North American Free Trade Agreement was going to do to bean and corn production in Mexico, but it's done it. We want the Mexicans to continue to take unrestricted American exports of beans and corn into Mexico, putting everybody out of work and leading them to say, if I'm going to survive, I have to go work where the work is. And in the meantime, the discussion of this in America is, as you said, clouded with great amounts of racism. None of this is the least bit attractive, but that's the way it's going.
1: I want to thank you very much for the work that you're doing. I'm very concerned about something. The warships are all assembled for strike against Iran.
0: Yes.
1: The scenario that I see happening is that Israel will strike Iran, or there'll be some kind of new terrorist attack conveniently on the United States. Maybe some warship will get struck. We have to go and bomb them and destroy another nation. Are we on the brink of World War III?
0: Well, I don't think it would be World War III. It said Americans like for their tragedies to have happy endings. We're about to have a routine tragedy, one without a happy ending. I mean, that is back in the meaning of what is tragedy. What you just said about Iran is now, I'm not trying to be snotty, it's common knowledge. The problem is not really difficult. That is, learn to live with Iran. It is surrounded by nuclear powers, by the Soviet Union to the north, by Israel to the west, by India and Pakistan to the east, and by the United States in the Persian Gulf. Once you're in that position, there's only one possible way of deterring aggression against you, and that is to have nuclear weapons yourself. That is to say, that's what was wrong with Saddam Hussein. He didn't have them, and we knew he didn't have them. Now, then, in the case of Iran, there's nothing more easily deterred than an independent nuclear strike force of the sort that Iran might develop. It is impossible to disguise where a nuclear-armed weapon has come from. And people who launch them know that they will disappear the next day. The retaliation would be that devastating. It's worked very well. Our press lives off of the idea that Kim Jong-il is some drunken ice cream eater watching old movies. The North Koreans have a superb record of rationality in the face of our continuous presence and threats that have been there since the Korean War. The Iranians could easily be deterred, but they are saying we're going to have the capacity not to just be overwhelmed by the juggernaut from the West. Yes, sir.
6: My specific question has to do with what you predict in reference to the predictions of catastrophe if we were to leave Iraq. Of course, we're going to leave Iraq. It's just a question of whether it's later or sooner. Regarding those who say it will be a catastrophe, the likes of which we cannot imagine,
0: yes.
6: Would you comment on that? And what Iran will do to enhance their own position in the Middle East as our position diminishes in Iraq?
0: It's a good question. It goes back to the fact that you pay a price for incompetent government. I mean, our government is making mistakes of the sort Talleyrand used to talk about. That is to say, you lose a lot for this kind of mistakes. To have decided to attack a country that was arbitrarily and crazily put together by the British out of the remnants of the Ottoman Empire after the First World War, and which could only be held together through dictatorial means, that Iraq was ruled by a Sunni minority military government. The majority population are Shia. The moment you destroy that Sunni minority military government, the Shia are going to come to power. And that they're going to ally themselves with a country right next door, where most of them have spent their exile from Saddam Hussein anyway, namely Iran, the Shia superpower. That this is not going to be good, given American interests, given our interference in Iranian affairs since 1953, 1979, one thing after another. It's not going to be good for the Israelis, even if the Israelis are telling you that they'd like to have it done. They're just plain wrong. You're going to create an arc of Shia power that is going to make Israel's position as it is today much more tenuous than it has been in the past. What's going to happen in Iraq? I believe it's already happened. That is, the Shia have simply come to power. If the Sunni will not accept this, they will be destroyed in a civil war. The Kurds have already declared their independence for all intents and purposes and have the means to maintain it. There is no reason on earth why we should be there any longer. We will be hated till the end of time by the Iraqis, for good reason. You ask after a while, what is the point of trying to get information out to the American public? They don't pay any attention. But I think, yes, we should have been gone a long time ago. The truth of the matter is we've built 5 monumental military bases that will also be there, it looks like, till the end of time. Whether we'll be on them or not, it's one thing. But Kellogg Brown and Root has poured so much concrete at Balad, at Talil Air Base, at these huge dual runway. Talil Air Base is built right next door to the oldest building on Earth, the ziggurat at Ur, the Sumerian. Most of the, they have to keep it separated today because the Marines painted Semper Fi on it as they passed en route to Baghdad. I think certainly we ought to be out of there and cutting our losses as fast as possible. Instead, we have 2 carrier task forces in the Persian Gulf and 2 more on, you know, within striking distance. That looks like an attack force. Thank you. Yes, sir.
7: Why that you think that the group that has taken over the U.S. Federal government as the military-industrial complex rather than simply the capitalist class of the United States? And let me say just briefly why. It looks like there are lots of corporations that I wouldn't think of this military connections, that is, right. Huge energy companies like Exxon, huge banking companies, outfits like Walmart, agricultural commodities companies, even Boeing, which I believe does most of its business in civilian airliners.
8: Right.
7: That is, all of these are companies that can count on the United States government to go to bat for them no matter who gets hurt or how much it costs. So why would you think that it's companies that have a military connection that are central rather than the whole of corporate capitalism in dominating American foreign policy?
0: Good point. Well said. But distinctions matter. And it is, I think, important not to lump them all together as capitalist countries. In the case of Lockheed Martin, the world's largest munitions company, they have only one customer for the things they do. The revolving door is complete. That is to say, half the executives in the Pentagon are former members of the board of Lockheed Martin Company. And the other way around. As you retire from the armed forces, you can get a very good job at Lockheed Martin Missile Systems in Dallas or wherever else it may be. And this repeated down through Raytheon and Northrop and a lot of others. I believe that these things themselves do matter because this is not capitalism in any sense at all. That is, there's nothing capitalist at all about the weapons industry. They make products that it doesn't matter that they don't work. The important thing about those products is they're expensive. That is to say, the stuff in outer space doesn't work. That is, we're putting scarecrows in the ground at Fort Greely, Alaska. They've never hit anything yet with them. We know that they don't work, but that we keep doing it anyway. And one of the reasons we keep doing it anyway is because it's providing work for a lot of people, including all the other parts suppliers and whatever else that you were referring to. I don't see that it's profitable or any guide to policy to attack the entire American corporate structure. We have enough trouble as it is. The military Keynesianism is an answer to this. It wasn't John Maynard Keynes who thought up that phrase. It was a Polish economist during World War II who used it to explain the enormous success of Adolf Hitler's economy when he came to power. And as Keynes said, given the fact that at the height of the Great Depression, people simply couldn't buy anything because they had no income, that it's the function of the government in counter-cyclical spending to provide work even if it was make work. He said we could bury money in disused mine shafts and pay workers to go dig it up. Well, we found something almost equally good, nuclear weapons. And moreover, more acceptable, because there are a lot of people awfully suspicious of Keynes' original Rooseveltian Keynesian version that it gave too much power to the working class. Moreover, in Keynes's concept, it was countercyclical. When employment returned, then we started paying off our debts. Once you start down the military route, believe me, you never cut back. It never stops. You can't turn it off. And it also sets up a wonderful vicious cycle in which you have weapons around and people who want to use them, which lead to wars, and wars lead to the need for more weapons, and they continue to expand in an exponential manner. But no, let me just conclude by saying, I don't think that it changes the focus of our discussion to attack the entire industrial economy in America and the way it is structured. I'm not trying to defend it, but I am saying it's different from what interests me here, and that is the intervening variable, that the causative link that connects domestic democracy and foreign empire, and that's militarism. And militarism is a taboo subject in America that people don't want to discuss. They don't want to acknowledge its existence. Thank you very much.
8: You were just listening to Chalmers Johnson on militarism, empire, and the decline of democracy. Chalmers Johnson was professor emeritus at the University of California, San Diego, and the author of many books. He passed away in 2010.

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2: Hello, I'm Laura Devoy. Confirmatory testing is underway on another 13 suspected cases of H5 bird flu in South Australia. They are in addition to the 11 cases confirmed by the state yesterday. Victoria has also recorded its first case. In a statement, Australia's Chief Veterinary Officer Dr. Beth Cookson says there have now been 28 confirmed positive detections of H5 bird flu across the country. The Victorian Premier says children and young people should have been safe in government schools. Ben Carroll has formally apologised to victims of child sexual abuse. A review found historic child sexual abuse occurred in more than 400 Victorian government schools. Most victim survivors were male. Many were 12 years old or younger when they were abused. Delivering the apology in State Parliament, Mr. Carroll acknowledged survivor Rod Owen, who shared his experience of abuse at Beaumaris Primary School.
3: His decision brought sustained public attention to the crimes committed at Beaumaris Primary. It also helped to drive broader scrutiny of the practices and systematic failures across Victorian government schools that victim survivors, families and communities had been trying to have recognised for decades.
2: Federal MP Luke Gosling says he is cooperating fully with police after his arrest this morning. Northern Territory Police confirmed they arrested the member for Solomon in relation to an alleged assault on the administrator of the Northern Territory, David Connolly, at a community event in Darwin earlier this month. Mr. Gosling previously denied the allegations. The federal government says Australia won't tolerate a failure by big tech to prevent, detect and remove pro-terror material. The statement comes after eSafety announced legal action against Telegram. Commissioner Julian Mangrant says eSafety is alleging the encrypted messaging app did not meet its obligations under the online safety law.
4: No platform is above the law, and eSafety will continue to use the powers available to us to hold providers accountable when we believe they have failed to meet their obligations to keep Australians safe online.
2: The Department of Infrastructure, Transport, Regional Development and Communications says it's now up to Telegram to explain itself and respond to the allegations. The National Network of Incarcerated and Formerly Incarcerated Women and Girls is calling for greater support and trauma-informed care. It comes after an 18-year-old woman died in custody in Victoria. Her death will be investigated by the state coroner. The network's spokeswoman, Tabitha Lean, said in a statement, prisons cannot continue to be the default response to the complex social and health issues faced by women and girls. The US has launched more strikes on Iran. The US Central Command says they are in response to yesterday's attempted Iranian attacks on American forces based in the Middle East. And South Korean K-pop group BTS has taken a stand against the American Recording Academy's new Asian-specific category. The members of the group say they won't be entering next year's Grammy Awards. They've made the point that music should be heard and loved for what it is, rather than being divided by region or language. Australia has surpassed 100 medals won at the Commonwealth Games. Shannon Kirkwood has more.
5: Australia added another 12 gold medals to its haul overnight, 9 of which came in the pool. Australia also won gold in the men's wheelchair basketball and the women's 3x3 basketball, while weightlifter Eileen Gamatana has won the women's 86-kilogram event with a games record total. The swimming has wrapped up, but more medals are on offer in other events. Australia sits at the top of the medal tally with 46 gold medals, 21 silver and 35 bronze.
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7: 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I'm Stephen Hill from Sydney's 2SER, and coming up in the program today.
8: We're pleased that the Territory Government has written this bill and is planning on introducing it into Parliament so that people in the NT can have access to the same care as anyone else in Australia does.
7: The Australian Medical Association welcomes a landmark Northern Territory bill on voluntary assisted dying. But first, this week, we are seeing a changing of the guard at the peak union body, the ACTU. with two of the most senior leaders, Sally McManus and Michelle O'Neill, announcing that they'll step aside to make way for the next generation of union leaders. The pair would be the first all-female leadership team in ACTU history, and have over the last decade had to deal with both Liberal and Labor leaders, a global pandemic, an increasingly precarious employment market when it came to the development of the gig economy, and the increased ability of people to work remotely. I asked former ACTU Chief Economist Tim Harcourt how the two ACTU leaders will be remembered.
1: So it's interesting. Look, I work with both of them. Sally came out of Organising Works, which was 30 years ago, as an effort by the ACTU to get more into union organising, in the same way that Richard Bensinger had done it effectively in the US. And so Sally's very much from that organiser, activist background. And I actually worked with Michelle at the Textile Clothing and Footwear Union when she was actually a student from Melbourne University, and they'd given her a grant to work on some of the awards we were doing. So Michelle liked Sally from that more activist background, and I think that was reflected in how they saw the ACTU at their time at the helm.
7: We're a long way from the heady days of the ACTU presidency when, you know, Bob Hawke or Simon Crean had the political leverage of 50 to 60% of Australians being trade union members. How has the ACTU leaders assured that the union movement remains relevant in different work environments?
1: Yeah, you're quite right. It's very different times. When I was at the ACTU, you know, Bill Keelty was secretary and a member of the Reserve Bank Board and very close with Bob Hawke, who he'd served under as ACTU research officer when Bob Hawke was president. And he had a very good relationship with Paul Keating, who was the treasurer. And that's basically how we had Medicare and superannuation. The ACTU hasn't had the economic clout it once had. And it hasn't been the economic engine room. Sally McManus and Michelle O'Neill are good at social media, and they're good at activism, but the ACTU hasn't forged economic strategy with Labor government, and that's really noticeable, and it's partially to do with the union membership's very low compared to those days, and also the people at the helm tried to do what they knew best, and they came out of that activist school, but it didn't seem to have the economic clout that it once had under Bill Keelty, nor the stature it had under Greg Conway, who took over as secretary from Bill Keelty.
7: The last decade, there's been a period of rather limited economic growth in which there have been arguments about, you know, what is required to foster Australia's future productivity. How effective have Sally and Michelle been in ensuring that when agreements are struck that they've been beneficial for workers, but they're also in the broader national interest?
1: Yeah, look, I think that's one piece that's missing. It's quite clear, and I think Bill Keelty said it himself about a week ago in a parliamentary submission, that we've had very high commodity prices, and yet it seems that Australia's going backwards in terms of productivity and living standards. And one important legacy of the Accord was it's important to protect workers and to bring in safety nets in terms of awards and things like universal health care with Medicare and pensions in terms of superannuation. But you do have to look at ways to grow the economy and grow the jobs of the future. I remember really distinctly when I left the ACTU to become the Austrade Chief Economist, which is Australia's trade and investment advocacy group. Bill Keelty said that was a really good move because he said that was about the jobs of the future, growing trade, growing international markets. I think there's the protection safety net side, and then there's where do you get the growth and where do you look for source of productivity. The role of the ACTU is to look to grow the economy, not just regulate and protect. You need both to be a successful society.
7: So one of the interesting aspects of having a female leadership was that this encapsulated the shift in demographics of union membership, with female membership overtaking what was traditionally a very male-dominated area. Have we seen the union movement through the leadership of Sally McManus and Michelle O'Neill broaden the appeal of unions since the days of the sort of beer-drinking larrikin union leaders?
1: Yeah, there wasn't any beer-drinking when I was there, I can tell you. More workaholics than alcoholics when I was at the ACTU. That image is probably from the 70s from Bob Hawke, who, got to say, I mean, he managed to win a lot of national wage cases, so I think he just had this innate ability to work hard and play hard. And you saw when he was Prime Minister, I mean, he would make comments about the America's Cup, any fossil. What gives sacks his workers for not showing up to work today is Obama. Well, yeah, he makes those comments, but then he was a very effective Prime Minister on the world stage as well as domestically. I actually think that when you look at union membership, it's been falling, so maybe the appeal hasn't been there. Looking at issues like AI, which Sally has done recently, that's been important given the possible impact for white-collar employment, where blue-collar employment took a lot of the brunt of the restructuring in the 70s and 80s and 90s, so that's an important issue. I think it's more a question of what role does the ACTU take in the national economic debate and the international debate, as well as what it does in industrial relations? And I think that's what makes it appealing, not necessarily the personnel, their gender. I don't think that's very relevant to the success of the union movement.
7: So there's been a range of legislative changes by the Albanese government, introduced the right to disconnect laws, same job, same pay laws. There's been wage theft, also regulations on the gig economy. What do you think would be the most significant achievement of Sally McManus and Michelle O'Neill over the last decade?
1: You know, I think Sally McManus worked very well with the government over COVID, which wasn't easy. You know,
7: with Christian Porter.
1: Central government. Yeah, I mean, that was with the Morrison government. I actually thought that was pretty strong leadership at a really tough time for everyone. We're dealing with a Conservative Prime Minister. Under the Albanese government, well, I think, you know, looking at AI and looking at the gig economy, you know, looking at very contemporary issues is important. But again, I think that economic piece is missing. And getting involved in Middle East issues solely on the side of the Arab cause, when we had October the 7th, 2023, and we had the Bondi massacre closer to home, I thought that was a pretty poor judgment from the ACTU leadership, particularly given the historical closeness of the ACTU with the Histogod in Israel and Bob Hawke's close relationship with Israel, similarly with Simon Crean and Jenny George and Bill Keldy afterwards.
7: So any idea on who will be succeeding McManus and O'Neill?
1: A lot of talk around. One stage, Dan Walton was the front runner from the AWU. I think they'll be looking for a balance between the left and right sides of the union movement, which has been the traditional way to have the president and the secretary, so that's reflective. I think you've got to balance factions and white collar, blue collar. You basically got to have at least one person who's a good communicator and one person to drive policy. Traditionally, the secretary was the more powerful position under Bill Keldy. As long as you have one person who's a pretty reasonable communicator and another one who does the grunt work in policy and can have good relationships with the movement, then I think you can have a good combination.
7: That was former ACTU Chief Economist and Adjunct Professor at University of Technology, Sydney, Tim Harcourt, talking to Stephen Hill.
9: 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Stay well.
7: India's education minister was forced to resign from his post on Saturday after months of protests. Despite starting off as a satirical movement, the Cockroach Party served as a catalyst for these nationwide education protests, which demanded accountability from the government. Despite the resignation being a major victory, what comes next is equally important. India's education minister was forced to resign from his post on Saturday after months of protests. Despite starting off as a satirical movement, the Cockroach Party served as a catalyst for these nationwide education protests, which demanded accountability.

0: The distress resulted in a tragic situation, with approximately 20 students taking their own lives as a result. The Kokro Janta Party, Janta being the Hindi word for people or the public, started out in May by Abhijit Dibke as a direct result of comments made by a senior judicial official. The CJP, as they are now called, are credited with being a catalyst for these protests and galvanizing the youth to come together. Since then, it has grown into something much larger. Trahi SG, who was at the protests in Delhi, tells us more about the situation on the ground.
1: So the turnout at Jantar Mantar in Delhi was massive, not just in terms of the number of people who turned up, but also in the diversity of the people who were there. So, of course, the protest was majorly of and for the students and youth of the country. But we also saw several working class people from different age groups, from different regions across India, joining the protest at Delhi.
0: Although the resignation of Dharmendra Pradhan is a big step in the right direction, many have said that it's only the first. The CJP and others have added more demands. No criminal cases should be pursued against any protester or organization of the agitation, and apologies and accountability from the police and rapid action forces for the crackdowns on peaceful protesters. There have been several reports of extreme violence being used, with pellet guns, tear gas, and batons being used against the protesters.
1: The logical next step that we all should rally behind, we should ensure that no protesting student or youth activist should be booked under any law. There should be no police brutality against anyone. And the movement across India demands accountability from the people who used this kind of violence against peaceful protesters, not just in Delhi, but across India.
0: Dr. Nisha Taplial of the Newcastle School of Education shares some of her hopes of what can come about from this protest.
2: So firstly, my hope is that the students who protested for 39 days, the young people, will no longer think of protest and politics as something bad or dirty, right? For those who've been following it, you know, the administration tried to shut them down by calling them anti-national, as they've done with other mass protests since 2014 when Modi was first elected. So for me, there's a lot of hope in the fact that this generation now realizes the power of protest, the power of collective protest, and the fact that they are asking for accountability. And so that's really the key word for me here. In India, education is still seen as the only pathway to social mobility, but there are only a few professions that can guarantee that, perhaps, right? You know, then there's a question about the NEET itself, whether it actually is the best way we can select, our future doctors. And that's a, you know, global conversation around medical entrance exams. What do we test young people on? And is that what we really need our future doctors to be good at? And of course, you know, taking even one further step back, let's recognize that more doctors or better prepared doctors are not going to solve the vast healthcare workforce crisis that India is facing and has experienced. I mean, certainly in my lifetime, healthcare has never been adequate, let alone, equitable. So there are so many bits of the education system that we need to look at, right? And the students in protesting have shone a light into all of these dark, shadowy spaces, and that the protesters will continue to demand greater accountability beyond, you know, one politician replacing the next politician, and asking the harder questions, right?
3: Dr. Nisha Thapliyal.

0: Earl, senior lecturer at the School of Education at Newcastle University, and in this report. New information from the New South Wales State Government has warned about the ecological impact of land clearing across the state, arguing it has the potential to damage fragile ecosystems and threaten a range of endangered species. I asked World Wildlife Fund Forest Policy Manager Dr. Stuart Blanche whether the continuation of land clearing threatened the viability of some of our endangered wildlife.
1: Well, all up across New South Wales in 2024, more than 81,000 hectares of clearing happened. That's all the way from sort of grasslands with shrubs growing them up to tall, dense forest. It's enormous. That's where a lot of animals live, you know, koalas, kookaburras, cockatoos, the insects, the bees, the goannas, echidnas, the things that, you know, we love having around. These are their homes. And when you bulldoze forest or land where these animals live, the vast majority die because they can't easily move to habitat next door. So that's a big impact. And at the same time, the climate is getting worse and animals find it harder to survive. So they need those homes that are safe, secure and places to feed and to rest. It also releases millions of tons of carbon when you bulldoze, particularly forests, and then they decompose or you burn them. When we have an absolute need to rapidly cut our emissions in New South Wales, that makes it harder for us to meet our climate targets.
0: So one of the biggest criticisms from environmental groups is the changes that were made under the previous coalition government, which allowed landholders to independently classify their land to determine whether it could obtain approval. Has this move towards self-led regulation led to a lot of clearing of vegetation that was actually relied upon by a lot of native species?
1: I think the weakening of the laws under the previous government did what they intended to do, which was to allow clearing. It jumped well above 10,000 and now 20,000 hectares a year. That's forest and woodland. We need to do a lot to get it back to the lower levels of 15, 20 years ago when New South Wales clearing was down in the lower thousands of hectares. And that means stronger laws, but also a lot more funds to support farmers and beef producers and landowners to make money from protecting and restoring land rather than bulldozing it, helping particularly beef producers to identify what is deforestation-free beef. So when they sell that in supermarkets or where they go to a bank to get a loan, we can remove deforestation from our credit markets and our supermarkets and our restaurants, and also helping landowners access carbon and biodiversity credits, which allow people to pay them to do the right thing by land. So yes, laws, but also money and also greater clarity about removing deforestation risk from our food supply chains. So we need a balance of the laws and money and helping landowners to access those deforestation-free markets. They're being developed. A lot of farmers are deforestation-free already, but I think they mainly validate that by spending money themselves to get third-party organisations to demonstrate that they have not been bulldozing trees. It'd be great if the New South Wales government swung behind them and made the data and the laws better at supporting deforestation-free landowners.
0: So when in opposition, the Labor government was critical of many of these amendments the coalition government made in regards to land clearing. What sort of action has the Minns government taken in the last 3 years to try and get the balance right between conservation and farming?
1: Well, I'm sorry to say that the laws that the Minns government promised to pass in this term of parliament, which is rapidly drawing to a close, have not been tabled in parliament for vote. That's very disappointing. I think a lot of people in government are disappointed by that because New South Wales Labor has a long history going back decades of taking strong action on land clearing. And it's left a lot of people disappointed and frustrated and, to be honest, scratching their heads why the current government hasn't acted to bring forward its commitment to stop runaway land clearing. It said it would do it back in 2023, hasn't done it. It needs to get the biodiversity conservation reforms into the parliament. I think there'll be quite a lot of support across the parliament to better look after nature through those stronger laws.
0: So what has been the impact on the biodiversity of the state because of this lack of action over the last few years?
1: A lot of the clearing is in rural areas for farming where farmers need to manage their land. So no one disputes that. What it's failed to do is required to get approval from like the Environment Department if there are plans to go and bulldoze homes where endangered species like koalas, swift parrots, region honeyeaters live. And that requires expert assessment. So the reality is we probably don't know what the impact of that bulldozing had in 2024 because it's not being monitored in terms of the impact on actual animals. It will be millions upon millions upon millions of animals killed and displaced.
0: World Wildlife Fund Forest Policy Manager Dr. Stuart Blanch speaking there with Stephen Hill.
2: After a hard day out in the paddock, I like to catch up with a wire. Find out what's going on around this big country.
3: The Wire, bringing you the stories from all around Australia.
0: The Australian Medical Association Northern Territory has made a submission to the Northern Territory Parliament's inquiry into the proposed voluntary assistant dying VAD legislation. The submission supports introducing VAD, but also outlines a number of recommendations to ensure it is implemented safely and fairly. The Wire's Thomas Kudus asked Dr. Danya Duncan, Vice President of the Australian Medical Association Northern Territory, to give a bit of a background about the submission.
4: Voluntary assisted dying is a service that's available in every other state and territory in Australia. Territorians are the only ones who currently don't have access to that as a medical option. We're pleased that the Territory Government has written this bill and is planning on introducing it into Parliament so that people in the NT can have access to the same care as anyone else in Australia does. But we also recognise that our population in the NT is different. We have a far larger geographical area that people are spread across. We have more rural and remote communities. And we also have a far higher proportion of Aboriginal and Torres Strait Islander people in the Territory than anywhere else. So that means that our laws need to take into account the local context and the local culture and be done in a highly consultative way.
5: The AMA NT in the submission believes that palliative care and voluntary assisted dying should go hand in hand. Could you just expand a little bit about that?
4: Absolutely. This is something that the legislation has already included, which is really pleasing to see. And it says in that palliative care services need to be reinforced. They need to be supported and properly resourced so that people who are nearing the end of their lives have all the services and support available, whether they choose voluntary assisted dying or whether they don't. But in this transition phase, where this is a new therapy that's coming into play, there's a high risk of there being some misinformation, misunderstanding about the service, and also people might even avoid the service due to the fear of the unknown. And so we really need to make sure and make it clear that just because you're choosing to engage in healthcare and palliative care, it doesn't mean that you'll even be offered voluntary assisted dying, and it doesn't exclude you from palliative care.
5: One of your recommendations is a territory-wide VAD service. How would that help people living in remote communities?
4: That's a really important part of the service in the territory, but also the way that it works in other states and territories. So a central coordinating body that people can call if they have questions, if they want more information, if they're not sure where to go next and what the next steps are. So there's an arm of it that's really important to support patients so that if patients want to ask questions, want to know a bit more, not even thinking necessarily about going down the pathway yet, but just want to gather information, they have someone to go to. But also that service can then stand and walk alongside patients if they do choose to go through that voluntary assisted dying journey. So they can support the patients to attend their first consult, to see their second clinician, to make sure that all of the information is packaged together and sent to the review board, which is the responsibility of the doctor, but make sure the patient's aware of what to expect each step of the way so that they can advocate for themselves and also know what they should be getting.
5: Telehealth was a concern raised in the submission. Now, why is changing those laws within telehealth so important for the Northern Territory?
4: Since we're the last region in Australia to implement voluntary assisted dying, we have an opportunity to learn from the other regions in Australia. And in all other regions it's been implemented, in Victoria and WA, they've already conducted a review into their service. And both of those reviews recommended that the restriction on telehealth be lifted, as well as the inquiry that was done locally by the Legal and Constitutional Affairs Committee in 2025. The final report also recommends the consideration of expanded services that can make it more available to regional and remote communities. And telehealth is a really important part of that. At the moment, there is the Criminal Code Act, which restrict the use of a carriage service, so that includes telehealth, video conference, phone calls, and the wording there is about suicide-related material. So that's intended to protect young people with mental health issues who are going online, who are in chat rooms and are receiving that information. That's a very different population, a very different scenario to what we're talking about, which is a healthcare professional giving you the information and providing healthcare.
5: And what do you hope the Northern Territory government will do after considering the recommendations in the submission?
4: The two things that could change in the NT Act is firstly the requirement for a 12-month prognosis. This is something that the newest system in ACT has removed, that you don't have to have only 12 months left to live to access voluntary assisted dying. And it's something that was recommended again by the VAD final report from the Legal and Constitutional Affairs Committee, that it removes that 12-month prognosis requirement. The second thing is, in the current form, the Act says that doctors are not allowed to raise the option of voluntary assisted dying as a therapy. The problem here is that patients need all of the information to make decisions about their healthcare, and voluntary assisted dying is a form of healthcare.
0: Northern Territory speaking there with The Wire's Thomas Kudus.

0: 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In Sydney, The Wire is produced on Gadigal country of the Eora Nation and with the assistance of the Community Broadcasting Foundation. We're going to be back again tomorrow, so do tune in again. I'm Stephen Hill. Do stay well and thanks for your company.
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0: National Radio News.
1: Hello, I'm Lewis Donaldson. The eSafety Commissioner has warned no platform is above the law. It's launched civil proceedings against encrypted messaging app Telegram over allegations it failed to detect and remove pro-terror content. Among the allegations, a failure to effectively disrupt and deter the distribution of pro-terror material. Commissioner Julie Inman-Grant says the action comes at a time when Australia is facing a heightened security environment.
2: Against the fresh backdrop of the Bondi tragedy, the Royal Commission into Anti-Semitism, and ASIO's assessment that Australia's terrorism threat level remains probable, it is more important than ever that digital platforms meet their obligations to protect the Australian community.
1: Telecommunications company Optus is facing legal action by the Media and Communications Regulator in relation to last year's major outage. Shannon Kirkwood has more.
3: The Australian Communications and Media Authority says it has commenced legal proceedings against Optus. In September last year, more than 600 emergency calls in four jurisdictions were unable to be connected. The outage was linked to two deaths. ACMA alleges Optus Mobile breached two legal obligations on more than 1,000 occasions during the outage. It says giving access to the emergency call service is not optional, but a fundamental legal obligation.
1: Victoria has recorded its first case of bird flu. It comes as confirmatory testing is underway on another 13 suspected cases of H5 bird flu in South Australia. They are in addition to the 11 cases confirmed by the state yesterday. More Australians will have access to Alzheimer's early diagnostic tools with the opening of a Centre of Excellence. The Asia Pacific Centre of Excellence for Alzheimer's Disease Diagnosis will enable earlier and more accurate detection. That includes a new blood test that takes just 18 minutes. While opening this centre today, Health Minister Mark Butler explained the test is a real holy grail for this area.
4: The work that this centre of excellence and the machine upstairs really contributes to is this question of diagnosis. As we know, for years now, there has been an almost structural delay in people receiving a good, effective diagnosis of one of the many types of dementia.
1: Dementia is now the leading cause of death in Australia. More than 100 firefighters have been injured battling a wildfire in southwest France. The blaze has destroyed 42,000 hectares in the Gironde region and is the country's largest forest fire since 1949. Over the past month, French authorities say they've arrested 263 people as part of investigations into wildfire outbreaks, while three firefighters have died while battling a blaze on the Greek island of Crete. And Michael Zavros has won the Archibald Prize's People's Choice Award. His portrait of Alex Rifkin, co-chief executive officer of the Executive Council of Australian Jury, was voted the public's favourite. The Archibald Prize exhibition runs for another 2.5 weeks at the Art Gallery of New South Wales before beginning a regional tour in September. Turning to sport, FIFA president Gianni Infantino has proposed to raise up to $20 billion by selling equity in the tournament. It's offered each of FIFA's 211 member associations $40 million each to back a controversial plan to sell their stakes in major competitions. Football Australia says it has received correspondence from FIFA and is now working to understand the proposal in full.
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5: It's a big year for 2XX. We're marking 50 years of local and Aussie music, culture, conversation, current affairs, interviews from the personal to the political, plus straight out entertainment. 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Thank you. 2XX, 50 years people powered and going strong.

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What they told me. What they told me. What they told me. Pique my interest, yeah, that's what they told me. What they told me. 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
1: Hello, I'm Lewis Donaldson. Opposition leader Jess Wilson has paid tribute to survivors of historical child sexual abuse in Victorian government schools. Premier Ben Carroll has led a formal apology to victims of child sexual abuse. A review found historic child sexual abuse occurred in more than 400 Victorian government schools. Most victim survivors were male. Many were 12 years or younger when they were abused. Ms Wilson has told Parliament the apology has been a long time coming.
2: To every survivor who disclosed and was not heard, or who never felt able to disclose at all, I say sorry. We failed to protect you, and we covered up our shame for far too long. And we are sorry for this.
1: Northern Territory Police have charged Federal Labor MP Luke Gosling with two counts of assault on the administrator of the NT, David Connolly. Mr Gosling was arrested this morning over the alleged incident, which occurred at a community event in Darwin earlier this month. He has previously denied the allegations. His lawyer, Marty Ost, spoke outside Palmerston Watch House a short time ago.
3: What I can say is that the charge is completely and utterly denied and will be contested.
1: The federal MP is due to appear in Darwin local court on September the 1st. Victoria has recorded its first suspected bird flu case, while further cases have been detected in South Australia. Shannon Kirkwood reports.
4: Further testing is underway after a greater crested tern was found in the state's southwest this week. Meantime, confirmatory testing is also being carried out on another 13 suspected cases of H5 bird flu in South Australia. They're in addition to the 11 cases confirmed by the state yesterday. Australia's Chief Veterinary Officer, Dr. Beth Cookson, says there have now been 28 confirmed positive detections of H5 bird flu across the country. It now means confirmed bird flu cases have been detected across Australia, except for in the Northern Territory, the ACT and Tasmania.
1: Hundreds of thousands of Australians who failed to cast their vote at last year's federal election have reportedly paid millions of dollars in penalties. According to the ABC, the Australian Electoral Commission gave apparent failure to vote notices to 1.3 million people following the 2025 poll. As of May, 207,000 people had elected to pay the $20 penalty, while 710,000 people had not responded to the notice by the deadline. As of June, the Commission says 250,000 non-voters won't be punished after providing valid and sufficient reason for not casting their ballot. And a talented musician and one of the greats, it's how Oscar-winning Irish singer-songwriter and actor Glenn Hansard is being remembered after he died in a motorcycle crash in Dublin overnight. He was 56. The musician's latest single, High Hope, was only released a month ago. I'm working.

0: An online book of condolences has been opened on the Dublin City Council website. And time is running out to recognise Australians leading the way in caring for the environment, agricultural lands and strengthening communities. Nominations for State and Territory Land Care Award nominations close tomorrow. To sport, Australian leg spinner Adam Zampa is switching allegiances from New South Wales to Queensland for the upcoming domestic cricket season. As Zampa is a nationally contracted player, he's free to represent a state of his choice. Cricket Australia has formally approved his move to the Bulls today.
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3: Continental Drift. 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
4: Over the past couple of years, there have been more and more albums that have revived archival and First Nations music, mostly artists who are taking archival recordings and wrapping them with new music and sounds, and mostly using digital technology to combine it all together. I'm going to start with a project called Stemma Evox, recordings on phonograph wax cylinders from the beginning of the 20th century being brought to life on this album by two of the core members of the Folktronica Orchestra called Sort and Mould. And those members are Ulla Bendixson and Martin Otterson, and between them they play guitars, mandolins, pump organs, jaw harp, synths, and dabble with field recordings too. There are many guest musicians playing strings, brass, and drums. It's a wonderful album called Voices in Wax, Stemma Evox. This is Elva Dunson.
5: Then the sun calls.

So there's the Elf Dance from the self-titled album from the project called Stemmer I Vox from Denmark, Ulla Bendingsen and Martin Ottesen. Going to go to Canada now. We're going to hear from Jeremy Dutcher, who's a Canadian composer and tenor based in Toronto. He describes himself as a two-spirit song carrier, composer, activist, ethnomusicologist, and a member of the Nikotkuk First Nations people in eastern Canada. And Jeremy was granted access to the Canadian Museum of History, discovering wax cylinders from 1907 of his ancestors singing forgotten songs and stories that had been taken from the Wolastoqiyik Nation generations ago. And we're going to hear two pieces now from his debut album from 2018 called Wolastoqiyik Lintu Wakonawa, Jeremy Dutcher.

Jeremy Dutcher from his wonderful album called Walastokiik Lintu Wakonawa from 2018. Reviving songs of the Walastokiik Nation from Wax Cylinders from 1907. While we're in Canada, I want to play you some of the work of François Couture. He actually runs a record label out of Montreal, and he's a composer as well. And on this 2011 recording called Yandawa, a string orchestra merges with the songs of the Huron-Wendat people that once occupied the St. Lawrence Valley and estuary to the Great Lakes region of Canada, and their reserves now enclosed in Quebec City. The Huron-Wendat speak Wyandot, a Northern Iroquois language. The French colonizers in the early 1600s, of course, brought diseases like measles, smallpox, and flu, which decimated their population by two-thirds to around 9,000. And today there are fewer than 5,000 registered members of the nation. And interestingly, they trace their descendants and inheritance through the female family line. So here is François Couture as composer, producer, engineer, also playing the grandfather the drum. The lead female singer is Andre Levesque-Sioui, and she's joined on this track by a male singer called Akienda Lene. He also plays flute, and François Dorion conducts the orchestra.

There's an album I have very little information about, and I think it was Francois Couture's first release. As I mentioned earlier, he's from Montreal in French-speaking Canada, but this album seems to include recordings of the Inuit people of northern Canada. And that album is called Kalunak, Q-A-L-L-U-N-A-K. Francois Couture, who we also heard from before that with a later project made 6 years later, and that album's called Yandawa, and working there with an orchestra and First Nations singers of the Huron-Wendat people. You're listening to Continental Drift. It's Gary Havrillay with you. This week I'm featuring revived archival and First Nations music in various guises. Now, artists who rework archival recordings in particular seem to take two main strategies. They either grab short samples or excerpts and repeat them as both rhythmic and melodic elements, or they show complete respect for their original form by just including long sections and creating a cloak of new music around the source material. This next album, the focus is on field recordings from the municipalities of Abrantes and Alcobaça in Portugal, and the artist responsible here is Vasco Ribeiro Casais, using the name Omiri. He takes both strategies to bring this music to a younger audience.

0: A recording there from Portugal, released under the name Omiri, O-M-I-R-I. And the album is called Rabateo e Extremadura Volume 2, Abrantes e Alcobaçar, reworking archival recordings of those regions. And now we're going to hear from Vernon Chatelain. He's a composer and musician from Curaçao in the Caribbean, which is actually part of the Netherlands. And he lived in Cuba for 2 years studying music there, then moved to the Netherlands in 2009 to study with the jazz pianist Randall Corson. And the music on this album, which is called Immersion, evolved from the research project that he embarked upon while staying in Curaçao during the pandemic. And he did research on musique de Zumbi, which can be considered the popular music of the African community of the island up to the 1950s. His research also led him to an old sound archive called Zikinza, which in turn led him through the history of the ancient Afro-Curaçaoan folktale songs and taught him about its contributors and pioneers. So listen out here for how he's taken the rhythm of the spoken word to place his own musical elements. Vernon Chatelain.
1: Mentre come sacco, bequita danza canga chimis, pronca grinta sale balia, cofinura con coquet.

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1: That's the work of Vernon Chatelain from Curaçao in the Caribbean and his album Immersion, I-M-E-R-S-H-O-N. Going to take you back to Canada now to an album that features archival recordings. It's by Cédric Donlavoie. His album's just called Archives. And this first one is called The Telephone Game, Le Jeu du Téléphone, with Azade Benoit, recorded in 1958. And there's utmost respect for the integrity of the original recording here. Benoit plays the jaw harp here, and Donlavoie imagined a new tune to echo it. And after that, we're going to hear Dessous la Fougère with Joseph Larade, recorded in 1957, harmonium and piano, added to Larade's violin and voice.

0: Vous venez d'entendre une vieille chanson intitulée « Dessus la fougère », recueillie à Chétiquin et chantée ici par Joseph Larade.
1: Two tunes there from Canada, from Archival Recordings, used by Cédric Dandelavoie from his album Archives, a really fascinating record. Dandelavoie is spelled Dindelavoie.
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1: Continuing this feature on reinventing archival recordings, now we're going to hear from a Finnish folk duo called Pauanne, and it includes violinist Kuka Leto and keyboard player Tero Penninen, and they focus on Finnish and Karelian archival recordings. They describe their style as underground folk, making music with the voices of singers who have long since passed away. I do think it's great to see a lot of new exploration with these really old recordings, and it's so much easier now with digital desktop software that can clean up, integrate, and synchronize them into modern studio production. So here's Pauanne. Their album in English is called Even Love Should Have Its Limits, and this piece is called My Dear, Don't Go on Thin Ice.

from Finland. That's the duo called Pauanne, P-A-U-A-N-N-E. And their album in English is called Even Love Should Have Its Limits. Joku raja rakkaudessakin. Still in Finland, we're going to hear now from the folk violinist Emilia Lajunen, working on reviving recordings of fiddlers from the archives with the help of electronics wizard Eero Grundström, mostly here for stage projects. And what may not be evident is just how much electronic manipulation is going on in this piece you're about to hear, but it's a mighty sound and it goes way beyond the original wispy recording. This album is called, in English, Legacy of the Dead and Deep in the Dregs, and those two title songs are by legendary Finnish fiddlers who have long since passed away. And this is one of those songs.

0: That's the work of Finnish folk violinist Emilia Laihonen working with Eero Grundström from their album Legacy of the Dead Deep in the Dregs. Vainan perua satavuotnen saka.
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0: From Hungary, Károly Cserepes is a master of reinventing archival recordings. He got a lot of his raw material from a collection of Transylvanian folk music from research at Zoltán Kalos. He often uses whole recordings as foundation material rather than just sampling and repeating short fragments on the beat or the like. And what we're about to hear is from his album Pink, released in 2023. It's a really extraordinary record. The piece we're going to hear now is called In Pure Pink, and just like with the work of Cédric Dandelavoir, these lovely old songs find themselves renewed in a modern context.

There's Coralie Cherepesh and his masterful work reinventing archival recordings on his album called Pink Shades of Love from 2023. It's as if all this music was sent out as radio waves, got mashed up out in the cosmos and fell back to earth in his hands. And that's Continental Drift for this week. I hope you have enjoyed what you've heard today. And if you want to hear more, you can chase up the two-hour edition of this program via the 3BBR website, 3BBRfm.org.au. And I hope you can join me again for another worldwide excursion in music on Continental Drift at the same time next week.

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2: Good afternoon, I'm Shannon Kirkwood. The Victorian government says there has been no detections of H5 bird flu in commercial poultry. It comes as the state has recorded its first suspected case of the deadly H5N1 bird flu strain in a greater crested tern in the state's southwest. Chief Veterinary Officer of Victoria, Graeme Cook, says the state's emergency animal disease response plan has now been enacted.
3: As part of our preparedness, we have been working with the industry. We've been working right across government with a whole of government plan. And we, of course, have been looking at how effects can be mitigated, both in the commercial poultry sector and also in the wildlife sector.
2: Meantime, confirmatory testing is underway on another 13 suspected cases of H5 bird flu in South Australia. They are in addition to the 11 cases confirmed by the state yesterday. Australia's Chief Veterinary Officer, Dr. Beth Cookson, says there have now been 28 confirmed positive detections of H5 bird flu across the country. A not-for-profit organisation educating against discrimination says the reasons for its role and links to Jewish Australians has been increasingly questioned. The sixth public hearing of the Royal Commission on Anti-Semitism and Social Cohesion is continuing today in Sydney. CEO of Courage to Care Victoria, Michael Zervos, has told the Commission the organisation is sending a clear message to young people about discrimination.
4: In more recent years, we've been citing examples within Australia where there's been incidents of firebombings of places of worship, where citizens have been murdered because of their faith at Bondi. So it's quite shocking and sobering to be able to look at that pyramid of hate and see where we as a nation are.
2: The hearing continues. The Centre for Indigenous People and Work says outdated data means many recent factors impacting employment for Indigenous people are not considered. The Productivity Commission's annual report shows of the 19 targets in the National Agreement on Closing the Gap, one has been met and three are on track to be met. The report has the Indigenous employment target on track to be met by 2031. But the Centre says the projection doesn't account for rising levels of racism, questions about the value of reconciliation action, and an unsuccessful voice referendum. Japan's government says the earthquake death toll has risen to 28. The 6.8 magnitude quake struck Kyushu Island on Tuesday. There's been more than 100 aftershocks. Residents are being warned more may be on the way. Thousands of people are displaced. Rescue workers remain at the site of collapsed buildings, including a shopping mall and paper factory. Officials are asking survivors and rescuers to take precautions amid hot conditions. A former top US health official has refused to answer questions at a US Senate hearing on COVID, fearing Republicans would try to use his testimony to prosecute him for perjury. Anthony Fauci says allegations against him of concealing information about the pandemic and lying about its dangers are simply preposterous. Mr. Fauci says Republican Senator Rand Paul, who chaired the hearing, had an obvious obsession with prosecuting him.
5: He is calling me before this committee is to get me to say something, anything, that could vindicate his repeated public pledges that I end up, in his words, quote, behind bars.
2: Turning to sport now, and Collingwood is understood to have come to an agreement with Bobby Hill, which will see him depart the AFL club. AFL.com.au says it understands a formalisation of the exit will be completed in coming days and Hill will depart as a delisted player. Meantime, on the field, the Magpies are in action against Geelong tonight at the MCG.
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1: Hello, hello, and welcome to The Local Sauce, coming to you via your favourite community radio station. 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That's because The Local Sauce is powered by AMRAP, the Australian Music Radio Airplay Project. 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But coming your way on the program today, the guitar slice of bluesman Jack Billiam, the sounds of award-winning folk artist Lucy Wise, as well as the synth-driven party starter of Friday, all of that and more coming your way here on The Local Sauce. But let's kick things off today with a tune coming from Borloo Perth outfit, The Community Chest. This one's called It's So Funny Now. Cameron Menegoni here with you on The Local Sauce.

turning purple in the face. And I'ma get home and I'ma call the news. And I see you bringing blades.

You are here on The Local Source. My name is Cameron Mendigoni. Hope you're having a good time so far here today as we only just scrape the surface of what is to come during our short but sweet time together. In our ears just then, the electronica of AFAR. The Nam-based artist has a new record coming out later this year through the esteemed Eora-based record Bird's Robe. The LP is called Avanera, and the track there is Photokeratitis. You might be familiar with that term as being referred to maybe as snow blindness or maybe even welder's flash because of the absolute huge white sense of euphoria that no doubt comes with that sonic explosion of synth sounds from the Nam-based musician. At the very top of that bracket, we opened up the show today with a tune from a minimal pop outfit from Perth. They last put out their EP Monopoly back in March of 2024, but the Community Chest have a new single and some very cool, unique sounds to go along with it. The track, It's So Funny Now, contains a broken Korg M700 synthesizer to really make up some delicious, distorted kraut rock sounds. You gotta love some garage music done right. Not overthinking it, not overplaying it, just right in the pocket of minimal indie and alternative. The Community Chest, It's So Funny Now. Keep your eyes on Igloo Records in Borloo, Perth. They have a record, I should say a mini album, coming out this year, and also in a mix there as well in the middle from a Sydney-based three-piece whose music floats in between indie folk, alt country, and a bit of post-rock thrown in for good measure. From The Enthusiast, their new track, their Warheads, follows on from their debut single of December of last year, already making some big strides, as evidence on their new track. Before we go any further, I do want to say a big thank you to the team at the Community Radio Network for getting this program and many others like it out into the ether, all in the four corners of Australiana, hopefully giving you a brand new band for you to froth over. There is so much great Australian music out there and never enough time to go through it all. So here is something from the Beanjin, Brisbane area, a duo influenced by sparse musical recreations from the time of the ancient Sumerians all the way through to the 19th century. From Pillow Lands, this is Why Must We Fade. You're here on The Local Source.

right at the top of that bracket there. We did hear from a Queensland duo whose members come from not only Meanjin, Brisbane, but the Wide Bay area of Queensland, which is, I believe, 160 k's just north of Brisbane. It includes areas like Bundaberg and Hervey Bay and Gympie as well. The duo are known as Pillowland. They favour some slightly wonky musical and audio aesthetics, as we probably heard there on that track, Why Must We Fade? Also hinting at some Baroque chord progressions paired with grainy echo, old amps, and organs. A timeless sound there, but also quirky from Pillowland. In the middle, from Central Victoria, from Lucy Wise. Lucy's work sits between the intimacy of traditional folk and the clarity of modern pop, a humble pocket to reflect on longing, connection, and the inner lives we carry. By 2026, later this year, Lucy will have released 5 albums and 2 EPs. That includes her forthcoming record, Salt, due out once again later this year. Lucy is already an award-winning folk musician. Nonetheless, another tally to add to that shelf of medallions. And also in the mix there as well, from another Brisbane band, from Girl and Girl. They're on Sub Pop Records, which is a huge feat for any band, let alone an indie Australian outfit. Their new double single, It's Dead, is out now. I highly recommend you go out and check the very fun video for It's Dead by Girl and Girl. You're here on The Local Source. My name is Cameron Menegoni. Wherever you are in the country, I do hope you are enjoying the program. 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It doesn't matter where you are. We're all here. 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Here is something now from NAR Melbourne once again, a loud, proud, queer, feminist post-punk outfit by the name of Terrible Muriel. This one here is called Take Me. You're here on The Local Source.

Hailing from Lutruwita, Tasmania, from Grace Chia, Grace's fourth album, The Human Grey, is a triumph in Australian underground hip-hop, featuring a selection of artists also involved, like Nelson Dialect and DJ Mishap. The album explores various sounds of alternative, conscious hip-hop, and a project that steeps into deeply introspective worlds filled with vinyl dust and morning mist. The track there, Morning Fog, is what we did here from Grace Chia. Once again, from the album The Human Grey. Just before that, from the ACT, The Bluesman of Jack Billiam, an artist who has the salt water of the far south coast of New South Wales and the crystal clear water of the Snowy Mountains running through his veins. The latest there from Jack really does paint a picture of his low points, but yet still really able to have some soaring moments and is a real emotional powerhouse. I am constantly amazed at how visceral and, in their own way, robust music can be, even when pulled from the dregs of someone's experiences. The mark of a great musician, no doubt. Dark Days there by Jack Billiam. And also in the mix there from Terrible Muriel, the second single off their debut album. It's called Take Me. The record, of course, is called In My Head, a bit of a testament to their love of Riot Girl icons like Slater Kinney and Bikini Kill. Take Me There by Terrible Muriel. Not long to go here on the local source. Don't forget, you can go back and listen to this episode and many others via the Community Radio Plus app once again on demand. That's just how cool technology can be. Apart from everything else that's terrible about it, I'm just here for the tunes, man. Here is something from Friday from out of Western Sydney from the Rituals EP. This is Bail You Out.

0: your mind.
1: At the top there, we did hear from the party starter, the Western Sydney-based artist of Friday, getting down on the brand new EP called Rituals. The track there, Bail You Out, is the closing tune from that record. Then also, from the central coast of New South Wales, the sisters of Abby and Mia Tool, they're also known as Little Quirks. Their brand new single, She's Wild, sees the duo pushing their sound into darker indie and alternative territory while retaining their harmony-heavy sound that the band are known for. My name is Cameron Menegoni. This has been The Local Source. I have one last tune to take us out here on the program from Ned Kellett, Commandeered Parade. Folk laced with new wave. Same time, same place next week here on your favorite community radio station.

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1: National Radio News.
2: Hello, I'm Lewis Donaldson. Vision Australia has outlined its concerns about changes to the National Disability Insurance Scheme. The Securing the NDIS for Future Generations Bill intends to strengthen the scheme, but the organisation says a universal 50% cut would harm participants. Vision Australia's Caitlin McMorrow told a Senate inquiry hearing today that there would be unforeseen consequences of proposed changes to the criteria.
3: There has been long-standing and systemic inconsistency of NDIS planning decisions, but that cannot be addressed by enforcing oversimplified and universal reductions in support. It's a financial control measure that lacks procedural fairness, and it will expose many participants to the risks of isolation and psychological harm.
2: A new centre of excellence is aiming to provide an earlier and more accurate detection of Alzheimer's disease. Federal Health Minister Mark Butler has opened the Asia Pacific Centre of Excellence for Alzheimer's Disease Diagnosis in Sydney today. The centre will offer an Australia-first blood test which identifies disease-related changes years before symptoms appear. Minister Butler says it's not just helping frontline clinicians to recognise the signs.
4: Have the often difficult conversation. This is some of the feedback we get from GPs. The often difficult conversation with a family that maybe you are demonstrating the early signs of dementia. Finding a blood test for biomarkers is a real holy grail for this area.
2: Federal Labor MP Luke Gosling has been charged with two counts of assault on the Administrator of the Northern Territory, David Connolly. Mr. Gosling was arrested this morning over the alleged incident which occurred at a community event in Darwin earlier this month. He has previously denied the allegations. His lawyer, Marty Ost, spoke outside Palmerston Watch House.
5: What I can say is that the charge is completely and utterly denied and will be contested.
2: Mr. Gosling is due to appear in Darwin local court on September the 1st. Two Victorian government ministers have announced they will step down from cabinet following the appointment of Ben Carroll as Premier. Ministers Lily D'Ambrosio and Harriet Shing have made the announcement, also saying they will quit politics at the next election. The duo are among the closest supporters of Jacinta Allen. A new study outlines ethical frameworks must evolve alongside advancements in legged robots. Shannon Kirkwood has more.
6: The study from Monash University explores the critical ethical considerations, economic potential, and policy implications of robots in the coming years. Professor Robert Sparrow says humanoid robots are often designed to look masculine or feminine, which raises complex questions of race and gender. He also raises concerns about who will control the intimate data captured by robots in instances like when they begin to provide care in home to older people.
2: Three Greek firefighters have died battling blazes on the island of Crete as wildfires continue across Europe. Two firefighters became trapped in the Crete blaze while they were driving between fire fronts. Another died in a separate fire in the Peloponnese region. It comes after days of devastating fires in Spain and France. And the beginning of a new era. Organisers of Melbourne Fashion Festival say the event will now be known as the Australian Fashion Festival. The organisers of the October event say Melbourne will remain the home, but Australian fashion is the stage. And to sport, Australians will be featuring in track cycling, athletics, weightlifting, lawn and paralawn bowls and netball on day 7 of the Glasgow Commonwealth Games. The swimming program concluded this morning. The team finished with a record 76 medals in total. Australia leads the medal tally with 47 gold, 21 silver and 35 bronze.
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1: Hello, I'm Lewis Donaldson. Shadow Defence Minister James Patterson says Federal Labor MP Luke Gosling should step down after being charged with assault. Mr. Gosling, who represents the seat of Solomon, was arrested this morning over the alleged incident which occurred at a community event in Darwin earlier this month. He has previously denied the allegations. He was charged with two counts of assault on the Administrator of the Northern Territory, David Connolly. Speaking to the ABC, Shadow Defence Minister James Patterson says the Prime Minister must address the issue.
2: People facing allegations that were historic in nature, that did not even amount to charges, let alone convictions, were required to resign from their positions. Anthony Albanese, when he was opposition leader, was frequent in demanding people's resignations for allegations. The least he can do is be consistent and enforce that on his own ministry.
1: Victoria has enacted its emergency animal disease response plan after its first suspected bird flu case. The state's chief veterinary officer, Graham Cook, says there's currently no threat to commercial poultry sector.
3: As part of our preparedness, we have been working with the industry. We've been working right across government with a whole of government plan. And we, of course, have been looking at how effects can be mitigated, both in the commercial poultry sector and also in the wildlife sector.
1: Social media and other platforms are being warned they are not above the law. eSafety has launched civil proceedings against encrypted messaging app Telegram over allegations it failed to detect and remove pro-terror content. Commissioner Julie Inman-Grant says the action comes at a time when Australia is facing a heightened security environment.
4: Against the fresh backdrop of the Bondi tragedy, the Royal Commission into Anti-Semitism, and ASIO's assessment that Australia's terrorism threat level remains probable, it is more important than ever that digital platforms meet their obligations to protect the Australian community.
1: Governments have been warned following revelations that Australia has met just one of 19 targets to address Indigenous disadvantage. At the halfway mark of the 2031 Closing the Gap Agreement, First Nations preschool enrolments are the sole target being met nationally, while four key areas are getting worse. Of the 19 identified socioeconomic areas targeted to close the disparity between Indigenous and non-Indigenous Australians, only three are on track to be met, according to the Productivity Commission's 2026 report. And Michael Zavros has won the Archibald Prize's People's Choice Award. His portrait of Alex Rivkin, co-chief executive officer of the Executive Council of Australian Jewry, was voted the public's favourite. The exhibition runs for another 2.5 weeks before beginning a regional tour in September. Settled conditions and a frosty start is on the way tomorrow. That's according to the latest weather forecast. The Bureau of Meteorology's Alana Cherney has more.
5: Tomorrow is going to be another very frosty start for many across the country. However, there are still a few regions which will see some showers, including coastal parts of Victoria, New South Wales and southern Queensland, western Tasmania. And out west, we have a weak cold front moving throughout the day, and that is going to bring some showers and isolated thunderstorms to southwestern parts of Western Australia.
1: And to sport, day 7 of the Glasgow Commonwealth Games gets underway shortly. Australians will be featuring in track cycling, athletics, weightlifting, lawn and paralawn bowls and netball. Australia leads the medal tally with 47 gold, 21 silver and 35 bronze. And in the AFL, the Magpies are in action against Geelong tonight at the MCG.
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1: Hello, I'm Lewis Donaldson. The Australian Communications and Media Authority has commenced legal proceedings against telecommunications company Optus in relation to a major outage last year. In September, more than 600 emergency calls in four jurisdictions were unable to be connected. ACMA alleges Optus Mobile breached two legal obligations on more than 1,000 occasions during the outage. Speaking to the ABC, RMIT's Dr. Mark Gregory says the breaches should never have occurred in a company like Optus.
2: The evidence is quite clear. The company has admitted that there were problems. There's been investigations which show quite clearly that the company was in breach of the regulations, and really the reasons for the breaches were things that should never have occurred in a modern telecommunications company.
1: Victoria has recorded its first case of bird flu. It comes as confirmatory testing is underway on another 13 suspected cases of H5 bird flu in South Australia. Speech Pathology Australia has outlined its concerns about changes to the National Disability Insurance Scheme. The Securing the NDIS for Future Generations bill intends to strengthen the scheme. Speaking at today's hearing, CEO of Speech Pathology Australia, Lynn Brody, says proposed changes will force families to choose to communicate effectively or swallow their food safely.
3: Imagine being unable to explain what you need, take part in an assessment, or eat and drink safely, and then losing support because the system didn't understand you. For people with communication and swallowing needs, these decisions affect their safety, independence, and ability to participate in everyday life.
1: Two Victorian government ministers have announced they will step down from cabinet following the appointment of Ben Carroll as premier. The state's energy minister, Lily D'Ambrosio, and health minister, Harriet Shing, have made the announcement, also saying they will quit politics at the election. The duo are among the closest supporters of Jacinta Allen. A not-for-profit organisation educating against discrimination says the reasons for its role and links to Jewish Australians has been increasingly questioned. The sixth public hearing of the Royal Commission on Anti-Semitism and Social Cohesion continued today in Sydney. CEO of Courage to Care Victoria, Michael Zervos, told the Commission the organisation is sending a clear message to young people about discrimination.
4: In more recent years, we've been citing examples within Australia where there's been incidents of firebombings of places of worship, where citizens have been murdered because of their faith at Bondi. So it's quite shocking and sobering to be able to look at that pyramid of hate and see where we as a nation are.
1: The US has carried out fresh strikes in Iran. In a statement, US Central Command says it is a powerful response to yesterday's attempted Iranian attacks on US forces based in the Middle East. Earlier, a drone hit a US-owned gas storage tanker at Egypt's Mediterranean port of Damietta. Meanwhile, US and Saudi forces launched strikes against Iran-aligned groups in eastern Iraq. The number of private sector house approvals has risen for a sixth straight month. Shannon Kirkwood has more.
5: The Australian Bureau of Statistics data released today shows the total number of dwellings approved rose 7.2% in June. The highest rise was among approvals for private dwellings excluding houses, while private sector house approvals rose 0.4% last month. The total 18,328 dwelling approvals is around 1,700 short of what is required each month in order to meet the national housing target of 1.2 million homes by June 2029.
1: And to sport, the Cowboys host the Roosters tonight to open round 22 of the NRL. For the home team, Englishman John Bateman won't be taking the field due to tightness in his hamstring.
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And tonight our guest is Professor Rose McCready, an Australian doctor who has spent almost 30 years caring for marginalised people on the Thai-Myanmar border. She's also head of the Dr. Rose McCready Foundation, which was established in 2022. Now, for the past three decades, Rose and her team members have often been the only source of healthcare in rural areas through a network of clinics focusing on preventing infectious diseases and providing maternal and child health. Tonight, we're going to learn a little bit about her life story and passions. Welcome to the Confab with Michael G.

0: Rose, welcome to 2XX. How are you?
1: Very well, thanks so much, Mike, for inviting me in.
0: Now, it's a pleasure to have you as a guest on the Confab with Michael G. Now, we played a beautiful track to begin this program today. Would you like to introduce the track, who performs it, and most importantly, why did you select it?
1: William Tell Overture from the London Symphony Orchestra. This is a song where it's hard to sit down, which is a bit like me, and it's also a song about plagiarism, so one of the oldest in the world, and that's a big problem in scientific work, especially now with AI. So that's why.
0: We talked a little bit about your background, and you reminded me that you could remember way back to when you were four, but we won't go there too quickly. I'd like you like to talk about your mum and dad. Were they born in Australia, or were they immigrants to Australia?
1: They're immigrants, first generation of immigrant children. They're from Northern Ireland. They worked in England. They came out as the 10-pound bombs, but they weren't. And both, they knew each other before they left and set up their lives here. Dad's first job was in Alice Springs.
0: And what did he do?
1: Builder, carpenter and joiner by trade. Built more than 4,000 or 5,000 houses in Canberra when the government supported that type of thing.
0: Alice Springs, was that a first choice of going to Alice Springs, or was that where the work was?
1: He was working for Orlett, not sure if they still exist, and they had the contract to build the primary school, which is still there.
0: And did your mum work, or was she a stay-at-home mum in those days?
1: She had four children under five, and but she worked. And she would have gone to work when I was in kindergarten.
0: And what work was she involved in?
1: She's a teacher and primary school teacher, and the last 15 years in education in ACT, she worked with special needs children in normal primary schools, and she didn't mind if you have Downs or attention deficit disorder. It doesn't matter. You will read, you will write, you will do your maths. That's it.
0: And did your mum train to be a teacher back in Ireland, or was it in Australia?
1: Mostly UK, but the special ed, she went back to school when we were old enough. She went back to school in the evenings and did more work on special ed because she'd worked in a deaf school in the UK.
0: And so your father was a builder, your mum was a teacher. They first settled in the middle of Australia. And what took them away from the middle of Australia to on the East Coast?
1: So the dad's company, we just moved with the company. So South Australia, Adelaide, after Adelaide, Canberra. After Canberra, we were all happy in school, and Orlett's went Queensland, but Dad became self-employed.
0: So you went to Adelaide, you went to the East Coast, Canberra for a while, then up to Queensland.
1: Born in Adelaide.
0: Mm-hmm.
1: Moved here around four and a half. Got shouted at because I wound down the window on the ferry. You had to cross the Murray River. Nighttime, there was lights, it looked exciting, but it was cold outside. And then we had a rent house for 6 months, and then we moved into the house where we grew up in Cook, went to primary school and did all our education in Canberra. But when it came to university, after 2 years at ANU, I wasn't sure what I would do with that science degree. Mum encouraged me to do something else, so I ended up at Sydney University.
0: Let's take you back to primary school. What was Cook Primary School like in the early days?
1: Yeah, our class was the first ones to come in at kindy when the school opened and go through to sixth grade. It was fantastic. We had great teachers, did sport, it was the days when they took you to the swimming pool for 2 weeks of lessons. You went to the police station and learned how to ride a bike. It was very hands-on, practical things. The boys and girls played, we did play British Bulldog 1-2-3, but that was banned and it was changed to Red Rover. There was a slope that got very frosty in winter, so that was our ski field. Two people held your hand and you went down. It was just really good, great fun. We also were part of a initiative to have an orchestra. So different primary schools throughout the ACT were given different instruments. Our group got the strings, Cook got the strings, there was also, and they finally brought us together to make a concert in Canberra Hall. That was great.
0: So you're in primary school here. Your mum and dad have a Irish-English sort of background. Did you find that your mum and dad assimilated into the Australian sort of environment in a sort of much more relaxed environment than, say, they had over in the UK and in Ireland?
1: I think that the reason they left UK was there was some discrimination going on, so they were very happy to get to Australia. And we had every nationality through the household, many European countries coming through. They're all dad's workmates. And primary school also had different... Well, at that time, it was mostly European immigrants, so everyone together. Our neighbours were a fantastic Italian couple.
0: And so at the school, you had a broad cultural background. Did the teachers at that stage, and I won't sort of go into your age at that, I mean, how far back that was, because that might give away your age. We never asked the guests about talk about their age. But was that school, and you were saying, was it encompassing of the different cultures, and did they celebrate the cultures that were at that school or not?
1: No. But my favourite buddy for Jax was a girl from Sri Lanka, from Ceylon at that time it was called. So, mm-hmm. Yeah, we had Greek, Italian. There was different nationalities, but at school you generally were discouraged from speaking anything other than English at that time.
0: And did you find any of the subjects you talked a lot about outside curriculum sort of activities? Were there any elements of the learning that you were acquiring at school that were starting to become of interest to yourself?
1: I liked everything. I liked them all. That was part of my trouble. Like everything they put in front of me, I liked it.
0: And were your mum and dad sort of parents that were engaged in that education, or did they see that that was just a way of getting you looked after during the school time, given that your mum was a teacher?
1: Yeah, so we were very close. We're nearly a year between us, and mum became a teacher at Cook Primary School and was very busy, mm-hmm. and different members of our family had different learning abilities, so we helped each other. We had to help each other.
0: So where did you put yourself in that spectrum of learning skills? Were you a high achiever, or where would you fit in your learning abilities?
1: Well, I know I have two brothers who are more clever than me, but they wouldn't admit it. I learned all my helpful sporting hints from one of my brothers, and learning to love people who have difficulties is another part of the family, so...
0: So in that school period, you talked about teachers and your mum being a teacher. Were there any teachers in that primary school period, now this is pushing your memory back probably, that stood out or you really loved and inspired you?
1: Mr. O'Connell was really strict and got a lot out of us. He, especially maths, I liked maths, and he did lots of tricks with us to get us stronger at maths.
0: Maths was interesting, and in a sense, it's quite interesting because people who have got parents as teachers, when they come home from school, there's an expectation that you would continue your learning perhaps at home or not.
1: Get outside.
0: And play.
1: Outside and play, mm-hmm. Yes. We were outside children.
0: And was Canberra and Cook a lovely environment and a safe environment for young kids at
1: yes,
0: that stage?
1: Yes, it was wonderful.

0: So you then went to high school. Was high school, what was the local high school that you went to?
1: High school was a choice. Mum gave me a choice, what I wanted to do. And I had three brothers. I wanted to go to a girls' school. And so I went to, at the time it was called Braddon Catholic High School, it's now called Merici College. And I couldn't have asked for a better learning environment.
0: And so you've gone from a co-ed school to a singular sex school. You get day one. Was it what you expected?
1: lots of girls. No, because every school then wore school uniform, even the local government school, so not really. And it was a very large group. It was 150 of us. A lot of us were new, pulled from different parts of Canberra, so it wasn't difficult to make friends.
0: And so you're in this school, and it's a Catholic school?
1: Catholic girls' school.
0: And were your mum and dad Catholics, or was this an opportunity to go to a much more structured school?
1: Yeah, it's, mum and dad were Catholics, but and they've both passed away now, so it's easier to speak. But Rose has kind of lost that on the way.
0: So you've gone to an all-girls school, a Catholic school, and you loved your Mass from primary school. Now you were starting to get an opportunity to be specific about your subjects that you might want to learn. What was your first impressions of what you wanted to do in the first year at high school?
1: At that time, you didn't get any choice really until year 11. Year 7, 10 was very fixed. You could choose to focus on a language after year 7, and I chose Latin, but the choices were French, German or Latin, and I thought Latin might be useful, and Australia is such a big, wonderful, huge country, I'll never go to France or Germany, and chose Latin.
0: Mm. And maths still an interest to you?
1: Yeah, I love maths. We had one of my, role model teachers, Don Carty. He ran the Australian Maths Competition, inspirational because he just made the maths so practical. When we're learning about odds, it was learning about gambling. He was very clear what you were, sure you want to place that bet. He recalled his stories of British Leyland, which went bankrupt. So he could really make practical examples of maths.
0: And thinking about where your career went, and we'll talk about that later on in part two, being in a science sphere, was science at all becoming of interest to you at that point, or did that come later?
1: No, I liked really everything, but I wasn't very good at history and English.
0: Mm-hmm. Why is that?
1: Didn't read enough book.
0: Why? Because that wasn't the sort of thing that was pushed at home, or you were more interested in numbers?
1: And sport.
0: And sport. And what was the sport you were engaging with now at high school?
1: I did quite a lot. I've got three brothers. It was chase us, keep up with us, or you've got no playmates. So that was good. That was very good to have that chase factor. So I played represented ACP in the under 16 netball, cross country, and later spent a lot more time swimming, a lot.
0: And that was supported in the school? They had good coaches in that area?
1: Oh, they were. ACD had a good out-of-school sport system. So it was, we played at school, but most of the netball and cross country was out of school.
0: Now, were there other teachers? You talked about your maths teacher and his ability to normalise maths as part of life. Were there any other teachers in that period that were influencing you or inspiring you in any form?
1: I loved PE, so I was in love with the PE teacher, whoever it was, didn't matter. we had Marion Zuch, who was a very, very tall, smiley, independent young woman at the time, and she was all in to give everything a go, which is a good way to look at sport. Chemistry. We had very good strong science and maths and English, even if I didn't like it, and religious education. We did non-Christian religions, other Christian religions. We went to visit the different places of worship around Canberra. So got for the 70s, growing up in the 70s, it was a very

0: open curriculum for a Catholic girls' school.
1: Yeah, well, that's interesting because I was going to ask you what if being at a religious school would have perhaps influenced the nature and the way that science was taught, but you're suggesting that it was a broad church of knowledge and not necessarily narrowed by faith?
0: The science was unrestricted, and we also were encouraged to present the Pope's views on contraception and discuss the different forms of contraception without roadblocks. I think the religious studies were very... deep down, I think they helped a lot. I still remember coming out of some... I was quite an awkward person. I could sort of move between friendship groups fairly easily, sports groups easily, so... Not a bit awkward. So we had a subject called, I don't know what it was called, but I just remember coming out of that term block with the main part of the teaching, I am a limited edition of one. So, yeah, if you're a bit awkward and you accept you are who you are, then you can go on. It was all right to be different, which I think for a teenager was a good piece, a good seed.
1: So now say we're looking at the last 2 years. In the 70s, you would have been in year 11 and 12, or the equivalent?
0: We finished just in the
1: 80s. In the 80s, yeah. Right. So now you're looking at specifics. In the last 2 years at high school, now college, you have an opportunity to very much focus on subjects that may help you with your future career or your future decisions. Were you changing? I know you talked about Latin and you love maths. Were you focusing on any other subjects in those 2 years that you thought might help in any future direction you might take?
0: You had to do English and maths, it was the olden days. There wasn't a big choice, a bit like the baccalaureate, current baccalaureate. You're required to take certain subjects. So I just did more maths and science, and I dropped history and art.
1: And art. Why drop art? I mean,
0: I like art, and I really like where I currently am. The weaving that the women create, really special, and something they can earn a bit of money from, and time.
1: So now you're getting towards the most important part in your life about making the decisions. What did your mum and dad want you to do when you got to the end of the high school period, the senior high school period?
0: They didn't want me to do anything in particular. They were supportive of my choices.
1: Mm-hmm.
0: And I made a very weird choice to swim. So I went to university part-time at ANU, maths and science, and swam 6 hours a day at the Deakin Health Spa. There was a club, Burley Griffitham Club, had a very good coach, Bill Robinson, and tried my hardest to get to the Commonwealth Games, and I didn't make it. You had to get first and second. The girls who won the race that I was interested in got first and second at the Commonwealth Games. I came fourth by a hundredth of a second, and that really crushed me. So that was a big... So I had 1 year part-time trying to do the swimming thing, and, you know, coming into the sport probably a bit late, but giving it my best shot. And my best shot wasn't good enough, and that really gave me a rethink of what am I doing with my life, where am I going.
1: You mentioned before that you mentioned university here in Canberra and also up in Brisbane?
0: In Sydney.
1: So how long did you stay at the ANU before you moved to Sydney?
0: 1 year part-time, 1 year full-time, and then I said to Mum, I don't know what I'm going to do with this science degree because I don't... So very funny, life changes and your views on life change and the things that you want change. I said I don't... She was an excellent teacher, so I didn't want to teach, couldn't. She was so good, I didn't think I could be as good as she was. I didn't want to work in a lab, wasn't keen to work in an office. I said I don't know what I'm going to do with this science degree. So we talked about physiotherapy. And she pushed a little bit now. She said, I think you could do better. Why don't you try for medicine? I said, I'll never get in. But I got straight in to Sydney Sydney takes transferring students at that time. Out of 150, they take three. I applied first choice at New South Wales because someone from the swimming club was there. No logic to the choice. But they only take internal transfers from within New South Wales Uni. So Sydney Uni took me and went from there.
1: Okay. In part two, we'll talk more about the university and where that led you. But before we go into part two, would you like to introduce your second track? Who is the performer and why did you select it?
0: It's Sia and the song is Titanium. I had a big accident and now I have a lot of titanium, which was one of the reasons. But actually Sia talks about her own, the song's about her own anxieties and how she pushes through them. So in terms of mental health, for all those young people out there, it's normal and you can push through. So the song's very empowering to get through your own, to struggle through your own things.

0: Rose, welcome back to 2XX. How are you? And how was your journey in part one?
1: We did it quite well, I think. Thank you for your support, getting all that distance back in time.
0: Well, it's a memory jogger, but we're now going to take you on your journey as a medical professional. Now, you said you were at the School of Medicine at the Sydney University. Now, what was that like? Was that what you expected when you walked in the door, first day studying medicine? Was that a complete shock, or was it what you expected?
1: No, awkward came back. Awkward came back. I was a bit older than everyone else, and most people were from Sydney, so I didn't recognise anybody. And I felt a bit awkward. And they were all very, very clever. Very clever.
0: And did you think that you weren't as clever as that group?
1: Not as clever.
0: And why was that?
1: It's our family tradition.
0: English background?
1: No, I think it probably brought to us that you just get on with things and I don't know where it comes from, but we're not people who put ourselves forward.
0: Now, you would have had a number of professors, lecturers there through that period of time. Were there anyone of that group that stood out, and perhaps why?
1: I might mention a friend who's passed away. Around about third or fourth year, we did psychiatry, and I thought, I really don't want to do this. I didn't like psychiatry, barely got through it, wasn't feeling very good about myself, quit uni, I deferred. So I guess I'd been at uni for 5 years. I had not a piece of paper to show for it, had trouble getting a job. I got a job in Sydney City Town as the office junior, making coffee and photocopies, and then spent 3 or 4 months there, then got another job in accounting for Qantas with no piece of paper. Friends. I only got the job because friends volunteered me. But I was very, very low, and one friend passed away from an accident, and I really owe her my life. So I've never looked back since she passed, and kind of owe it to her to do the most that I can.
0: So we'll park that bit, because I can see you're emotional, and someone must have had a fantastic and enduring impact on you. But what was it that passing and the strength that you gained from that, eventually, I'm assuming, that brought you back to medicine?
1: I couldn't get a job. I couldn't. So the accounting thing ended up being a research position. So the first day, Bob was showing me the things I had to do. Let's call him Tom. Showing me the things I had to do, and about half an hour into it, I said, "But how do you know that we haven't already done that? We were paying bills. We were paying large thousands of dollar bills." And he said, "I don't know." So I said, "Who can tell us?" So I went around to different parts of the office and eventually realised that the first invoice, second invoice, third invoice and final invoice had all been paid. So Qantas was overpaying. So my job became backtracking to reclaim the overpaid amounts. So, and that job would have gone on forever. And they asked me to stay, and I said, "No, I'm going back to uni." So I was very cognizant of the opportunity I had if I could finish medical school. I went back much more committed to getting through.
0: And in medicine, you can go down certain disciplines. Mm. At what point, or did you in your training decide to go down a certain discipline of medical practice?
1: So I love sport. I thought I'll do sports medicine. So I took more orthopedic type options, and I didn't fit the crowd. You needed a certain dad, a certain tie, a certain football uniform. I had none of that. So I thought, this isn't going to, and I was female. At that time, it wasn't welcoming. So I talked to some different people, and they said, you might find Darwin. Darwin's looking for doctors, maybe Darwin. Yeah, all right. So I went up to Darwin. That was good advice. The person who encouraged me to go, and you must have known me better than I knew myself. And Dunn was great. A lot of third world medicine in a first world setting.
0: Now, can I come back just a little bit before we go back to Darwin? Mm. Where did you have to do your internship as part of your education?
1: Internship was Royal Prince Alfred and Liverpool in Western Sydney.
0: And what was that like? Because a lot of people come out of university with a perceived way they're going to deal with patients.
1: I think I just had great mentors, not in orthopaedics, but in every other. They rotate you through different... Well, my first job was nights, and it's the only job that nobody wants to start with. They only take four. And that was another thing that I thought, maybe Sydney University, maybe Royal Prince Alfred Hospital's not really keen to have me here, even though they say, you know, it could have happened to anyone. So nights was hugely challenging, but the last bit of your medical course you get to do, they call it an option perm at that time, and I went to New Zealand, the north of the North Island. There's a tiny town called Kaitaia, and the hospital there was run by two South African physicians. And they welcomed me. They taught me so much. I just learned everything that I needed to know to be a good intern, up hands-on practical things from those two gentlemen. And that it made the nights was okay. Nights was okay, whereas a lot of people kind of crack.
0: So there's always an important element. Mm-hmm. People call it bedside manner. Other people call it engaging with their patients. What elements did you learn? You might have learnt the medical side. Did they also engage with how to deal with a patient?
1: Well, they were trained in difficult parts of South Africa, the slum areas, so they brought a lot of that grace with them. And in that part of New Zealand, you have a lot of Maori patients. So listening and determination were two skills I took away from that. So not everyone speaks the same as us, so you have to listen harder, So there was one story with a lady who had a pain in her abdomen and she'd had many operations and the surgeon was very reluctant to re-enter that abdomen, and eventually it came to the point where we had to, and I was his assistant and we couldn't find the cause. We were there for hours, but we found the cause. Only through his absolute dogged persistence, he found a fish bone that had pierced the gut, and eventually when she woke up, oh, yes, I remember that, choking on the fish bone. So he just wouldn't give up. We were tired, we were standing there, our backs were breaking, but he just wouldn't give up. He knew he had to find it, and he showed me you can.
0: So you talked about going to Darwin.
1: Mm.
0: What year was that when you went to Darwin?
1: 91.
0: And what was your expectation when you arrived there? Because Darwin is probably one of the backward, in a sense of being funded, distant, and has lots of different cultures, and perhaps has a very, very high First Nations culture there, which may or may not have been in those days accepted. What was it like?
1: Well, awkwardness didn't matter now. It just seemed to fit straight in. And maybe everyone who goes there is a bit, has their own awkwardness. So it does attract different people. It's an extraordinary landscape and the people are also very extraordinary. So I loved it. I learned everything, pediatrics, obstetrics, drug and alcohol. There was a man called Ren Murray, a reformed alcoholic who... You could join him at 5 o'clock in the morning. He took out his bus, and he revived all the people who'd been drinking all night, cleaned up their wounds, gave them Vegemite or peanut butter sandwiches, which stopped them getting brain damage from alcohol, tea or coffee. Just a brilliant, cheap lifestyle, you know, very preventative type of concept.
0: Did you learn when you were up there, people have perhaps a different perspective of First Nation cultures and perhaps are on a very steep learning curve going into that environment. What was the key lessons that you learnt in your period at Darwin Hospital about engaging with First Nations people?
1: I see an Aboriginal man walking around, going to the window, coming back, going to the window, coming back. I was just travelling between floors and I said, I just went up, are you okay? He goes, I'm looking for the sky. He couldn't get out of the building. another company, so we can. So I don't know if that's something that I normally do. Look and listen. I think looking and listening and not talking is really a useful skill.
0: Yeah, because some people talk about white people's medicine and First Nations medicine. Was there a combination of that at all in your experience in Darwin Hospital, or was it just purely white people's medicine and that was it?
1: Aboriginal people especially don't want to be in an air-conditioned hospital. One of my first research projects was about hypothermia in Darwin Hospital with Michael Lowe, who's still there today. I think Ren Murray is also passed away now. He taught me a lot about accepting people are as they are. We don't want them to get sicker. He'd bring in Aboriginal patients, look out for me and say, can you look after? And it was often an Aboriginal patient who has something that's borderline, have to admit, but maybe if we work together we can keep them out of hospital. So I think you should learn from the people who have that experience.
0: All right, so now, how long were you up in Darwin? What was your next career change and story after Darwin?
1: So I thought that was my career. That's where I will be for life, and was working towards having the skills to do that. So you need a very general skill set. You need the orthopedics, obstetrics, being able to fly somebody in an aeroplane. If they've got a lung disease, you will have to deliver a baby. That petrified me, so I made myself do the obstetric training in Darwin. I had this little bug, not a big bug, but I just wanted to go to Africa for 6 months first before I settled. Someone said, before you go to Africa, you better do tropical medicine. Oh, yeah, good idea. So I ended up at the Liverpool School of Tropical Medicine, the oldest in the world, where they had blood samples stored for a long time that they discovered the HIV virus when they looked back later. And it was also close to where Mum and Dad had grown up. So it was quite a nice niche to do tropical medicine. After that, I didn't get to Africa. I ended up in Asia.
0: What took you to Asia?
1: I went to visit a friend who just had a baby in Oxford. Her husband had won a scholarship to study for 3 years, very brilliant man, Miles Davenport. He's at New South Wales Uni. But I went to see his wife, Helen, and he kept saying, oh, you should come, there's a meeting on, you might be able to get a job. I said, it's okay, I can get a job. So first day, second day, and I was looking for a job and actually struggling, and on the third, to get a six-month job. For some reason, I could support myself for 6 months. I didn't need anyone to support me. I could volunteer for 6 months. And so on the third day, he said, look, I lined up some people for you to meet. So good on him, because it's not something I would have done myself, too shy. So he helped me out and I met some people, and one of them said they were desperate for someone with obstetrics, which I'd only done out of desperation myself. And that's why I got the job at Shoklo Malaria Research Unit in the refugee camp at the Thai Myanmar border.
0: And that was your first introduction to that part of the world?
1: Very much.
0: Very much. How long did you stay there for?
1: I said, I'll do the 6 months. What do you want? I don't need anything. What vaccines do I need? but otherwise, I was coming back for my brother's wedding. At the end of 6 months, there was sort of sitting on the steps of a bamboo building, having a little discussion about, oh, do you like here? Yes. Would you come back? Oh, do you want me back? That was with my current boss.
0: Mm-hmm.
1: So I went back.
0: And so after Minamat, you came back to Australia or not?
1: Came for my brother's wedding and then went back to the border. And at that time, we did work in Myanmar. We'd work both sides of the border. Wherever the Karen-controlled territory was, it was very easy to do medical care on the other side of the border. And then within the refugee camps, there's internally displaced on the Myanmar side and refugee camps on the Thai side. But until now, Thailand hasn't signed the 1956 UN Refugee Convention. They prefer to call them displaced people's camps. And with the withdrawal of US aid, they are now in trouble with those camps because it's landed in their court completely how to care for 140,000 people in camps.
0: Now, so you've been over there. Did you come back to Australia to start working back in Australia, or you've continued working overseas?
1: Dive deeply into so antenatal clinics, births, malaria. Medicine for non-pregnant people wasn't working. So there was a vaccine study, there were medical studies on medicines, and pregnant women were just left behind. We got taught by Eileen Kosser at, McCready, I've forgotten her first name, at Sydney Uni, who did the work on thalidomide. She was one of our teachers, Janet McCready. So undertaking work on pregnancy was every time we gave the drug that we weren't meant to use because nobody knew anything about it, we were scared. But we followed that pregnancy very closely until we saw the baby, and we followed that baby up until 1 year of life to see it's developed normally. And within the space of a few years, we realised this medicine, we should be using this medicine, we shouldn't be withholding it because it's working, it's effective, and everybody's okay, which wasn't what they understood from the animal studies.
0: Mm-hmm. You've continued working in that part of the world over for how long?
1: We're up to 32 years.
0: 32
1: year.
0: Years.
1: Yes.
0: And you're now running a foundation. How did that evolve?
1: So Shock Low Malaria Research is under Mahidol Oxford Research Unit, which is a collaboration between large university in Bangkok and Oxford in the UK, and it's research oriented. As Myanmar has had yet another coup, the humanitarian work, the withdrawal of US aid, the humanitarian work has taken on a bigger component, and research money can't pay for that. So the foundation is very much mother-child health-oriented to support those most in need. We can use the framework of the Shock Low Malaria Research Unit to get money directly to, without loss of money. We're not paying HR because we have our own human resource side. So the money that's donated in Australia is used in full, apart from the bank transfer, with border mums and babies.
0: And you're dealing in a country where you've got, and you may not want to be answering this very in detail, but there's been a lot of issues around about facilitating health and support for people where you're dealing with governments that may or may not be supportive of the action. Have you had had difficulties working through the various governments and systems that you need to get through to get to deliver your services that you're trying to achieve?
1: So there's different provinces in Thailand, and most of the refugees are in a single province, and their health ends up being under the control of PARC, Public Health, a branch of Thailand Public Health, and we partner strongly with them. They say, there's a lot of malaria here. We say, where? And we go and help sort it out. And Thai language and Myanmar language are very different. The script is different. The sounds are different. To have someone who speaks both of those is quite unusual. And to have Myanmar and Burmese language, Thai language and English is even more rare. Plus, most of the people we work with are Karen, another language, who have two dialects. So it's hard for Thailand to look after Myanmar people a lot because of what simple thing, language.
0: And so you've got a number of people. How many people are working in the foundation?
1: Nobody's directly in the foundation. No one's directly in the foundation, but the foundation will support some people's salaries. For example, we recently got a donor, and that donor will support 13 midwives for 24 months, which is great because we run 4 delivery rooms. They run 24 hours, so they need staff. It's no AI delivery yet.
0: Mm-hmm. Now, a lot of organisations are finding it difficult to send staff Doctors Without Borders now not letting their staff go to certain regions of the world. You're not experiencing that difficulty in that part of the world?
1: Our priority is that local, when I die, when I leave, it's no point if I take everything, all my knowledge with me. I need people on the ground to do it. So a big emphasis of our work is teach the best we can to local staff to be able to carry on, to be able to do it. So I'm not there. I can't be in four delivery rooms 24 hours a day. I need people who know what they're doing. So I need to teach them how to do a safe vacuum extraction for the baby. They need to know how to do that without me.
0: So, Rose, where would you like Foundation to be in, say, 10 years' time? What direction do you want to take it to? Or are you happy where it is going at the moment?
1: And the Foundation is small. It would benefit from some benefactors who can give something a little bit more. And that doesn't, I don't want to negate, you know, $10 from somebody is already great. And maybe for them it's huge. So every little bit helps. But for most Myanmar people, they want to go home. And we also like to see them home. But in the interim, and I think a lot of Australians currently don't want to see any of them in Australia. So how can you support these people to live, to survive? And they really are eking out livings from unbelievably low amounts of support. How can we best help them at home?
0: And probably lastly, in a sense, you've had lots of experiences over there. Perhaps what's been the most memorable and the most life-changing experience you've had in that environment?
1: I can give you sad examples and happy examples, but I'm going to go for happy. Most of our work is happy. We had twins that didn't look like they were going to deliver. We ended up doing a transfer in the car, but then during the transfer, we said stop the car. We ended up delivering on the side of the road. Some Thai people came out and brought some buckets of water, you know, did their best. Both babies survived. And that mum, when I met her about 2 months later, brought me a pumpkin. It's the best pumpkin in the world.
0: And on that note, Rose, would you like to introduce your last track? Who is the performer and why did you select it?
1: This is Bill Withers and it's Lean On Me and friends from Canberra, friends from Sydney Uni, friends from Darwin, friends from the Thai Myanmar border. Sometimes we need you. I need you. That's what it's about, helping each other out.
0: Well, on that note, thank you very much for being a guest on the Confab with Michael G.

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Well, jump onto Facebook or jump onto Instagram and check us out. 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It's got your 2XX track of the week on it. 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
1: terror. 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
1: 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Never sure I saga rebaru rauga. 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
1: and I go around Michigan and Mahu
0: Guru Nati.
1: Hey, Rasitana Maritua.
0: Hey, ah, Quari. Ah, but I do Matia Gidira.
1: Eh, my turn to Mad.
0: Hey, there, get it out to acquire your horror. I call ni many. Ah, the call. Think I'm more or a dark or need what they
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0: 2XX acknowledges the traditional custodians of the land we broadcast from, the Ngunnawal and Ngambri people, and recognise their continuing connection to land, waters and culture. 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
1: Hi Canberra, welcome to Through Lines. This is 2XXFM and I'm Eleanor, your host. So nice to have you with me this evening or anytime if you're listening back on demand. I love that 2XX offers that on-demand service. There's so many good programs out there that you can click through when it suits you and your time of life. But for those tuning in, it is Thursday night. It is almost the end of the month and we're going random today. I think in the last few episodes I've been accidentally drawing kind of similar genres and like having a bit of sub-themes within the episode. This episode, we're jumping. We're skipping, we're hopping, we're taking ferries, we're taking planes. We're going to the Faroe Islands tonight and also celebrating Christmas in July with some new wave music and some new Australian music. It doesn't make sense. It never will, but I'm glad you're with me for the journey and the ride. And let's get into it. We're going to hear a classic from Johnny Nash. I'm really into the 70s kind of classic groove at the moment, but let's kick it off with a new one from Pond, Australian band. If you're a fan of Midnight Oil, listen to this one. I think you're going to hear a lot of similarities. It's called Skyworks, and we'll also round it out with some Thelma Plum to kick us off. You're on 2XX FM. This is Pond with Skyworks.

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We're people powered and that includes you.

I made a mistake at the start. I alluded that we're going to have some Thelma Plum. I promise you she's coming up next. But misread my notes. And that's what can happen when you're recording radio. And that's okay, because music, regardless, will be great. Where did we start? We started with Pond, the Western Australian psychedelic rock band, there with their opening track Skyworks from their latest record Terrestrials, which was released only just last month. Fun sound there, and yeah, I can definitely hear the Midnight Oil influence coming through. We then moved to Ant Music by Adam and the Ants. I've played Adam and the Ants once or twice before on this station. They're always so fun. Really chaotic, that snare that sort of gallops along. I've always been a music over lyrics person, so if anyone out there is like able to decipher what he's talking about with Ants, if it's metaphoric or quite literal, would love to know. I did sort of pick up on the line when he's like, better not step on them, they might step on you one day. I think that's a great message. They can't help being born ants and being quite small. Shout out to all the small people around. I'm not super tall, and yeah, I don't know. Anyway, the link I was drawing from that it was a bit of a tenuous one, but Skyworks and Pond, I'm just picturing the 1998 DreamWorks animation film Ants, stylized as ANTZ, and how there's a scene that the next track we heard from after Adam the Ants, Johnny Nash. They're sort of these small ants in this like playground setting, and it looks like this huge sort of mountainous landscape, and everything is sort of monumental in size and scale. And I think it was just, yeah, interesting sort of hearing music that, yeah, is chosen to soundtrack these really cool scenes, and that scene's always stuck in my mind. But yeah, Adam the Ants, a fun one, ant music. And then yes, we did hear from Johnny Nash with I Can See Clearly Now, featuring on that Ants score and soundtrack. That was from 1972, from the Texas singer-songwriter with those reggae roots. And he was one of the first non-Jamaican singers, US singers, to bring that more reggae soulful style beyond sort of Kingston, Jamaica, which I find interesting. That's a great one to put on a playlist if you need an upbeat sort of mood booster track. I've always sort of found that one a real bop. All right, we'll keep going. Let's hope I make no more mistakes. Everyone, fingers crossed. Who knows? But we will hear from Thelma Plum. We'll hear her her track Cowboy in the Rain. We'll also go to some new music from The Boys, the Sydney four-piece, releasing a new record, which I'll come back to. And we'll wrap this little tree off with some lovely Angie McMahon. So let's get it started. This is Thelma Plum. The track is called Cowboy in the Rain. You're on 2XXFM.

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people breathe, but all of the teeth lately is making it through, just making it through.

a really beautiful outro there from Angie McMahon. Making It Through was the title of that track. I think it's the, yeah, it's the outro, the last track of her album. And I'm going to eat my words. A few minutes ago, I was just saying how I'm far more a music than lyrics person. But with Angie's songs, it's very hard not to tune in. And she's got a way of songwriting that is quite accessible, even if it's far more sort of flourished and poetic, and uses sort of her craft to get across these really vulnerable topics about sort of getting through, survival, repairing, healing. That song and the sort of outro cycles through cycles themselves. And I really love the heavy chorus in that one, a very soaring sound, which was the through line between the one before we heard from the Boys, who really give it everything in their chorus too. And that's a new release from them. It was called Welcome to My Brain. The Boys are an all-female four-piece sort of indie rock set up from Sydney, and they're going to put out a new record soon, which is exciting. If you listened to their last one, Luster, that was a really excellent album, I thought. And these guys are generous with their tracks. From having a look at their sort of promotional material, there is a lot of tracks they're going to sort of fit into this album, and it's called Concrete Cowboy. We're drawing link from Concrete Cowboy, the album, to Thelma Plum's Cowboy in the Rain, which also rhymes with Welcome to My Brain. So there's your double links for tonight. Just back on the Boys quickly. If you like, I was thinking about who they sound like. That song particular gives a bit of Teen Jesus and the Jean Teasers, our Canberra local girls who always kick it out of the park. But also the Cranberries, I thought. I don't know. What do you think? Is it kind of giving you that, I don't know what the word is, like sweetness that belies an intensity that, creeps up in you for the chorus. Really good bass there as well. And yes, at the top we heard from Thelma Plum, finally, with Cowboy in the Rain, the Gimilaray singer based in Melbourne. Can do no wrong, in my opinion. Really galloping track. And I love the way that she sort of uses percussion and that production to get across that emotion the image of a cowboy. And nice little through line between the snare there and the snare in Adam and the Ants as well. Thanks for joining me on Through Lines. We're about halfway through. This is a music show on 2XXFM every week, where each song connects to the next in some way or another. And look, guys, I'm pulling at some loose ends tonight. Not really. I just have a lot of music I want to play. And sometimes it's challenging to string them together, but sometimes the through lines kind of present themselves pretty quickly. Next up, we're going to jump all over the world. We're going from Faroe Islands to Spain, back to Melbourne. So, yes, I'll explain. We are starting with a new discovery from me that I've really been loving. Her name is Aubany, Aubany, and she's released a track called 48. It's sort of giving me a very, like, a sacred setting. The imagery of the single release is in a church. It's got that quite kind of hallowed space sense, which I think Angie McMahon's music really does as well. So it's sort of the sonic through line I'm drawing there. And we're going to move into Rosalía. I know all my fans out there who love Rosalía, I hear you. I'm a huge fan too, so we're going to play some more Rosalía. And then we are going to a place I never thought I would go to on this particular Thursday night. We're going to the Faroe Islands with some Faroe Islands folk music. I'll explain. Let's kick it off. This is Aubany with 48. I think you'll really enjoy this one, Canberra. You're in 2XXFM.

like that one, Kemba. What a fun track and so unexpected. All right, I'm going to try my best at this song title. It is in Faranese, which I don't know anything about. So here we go. Haragudira Navan Ogara. It's by a band called Harmford. And yes, I was very fortunately given this record. It's a collection of Faranese sort of folk and a classic and more modern interpretations of that genre by a friend, Paul. Hi, Paul. Shout out, Paul, who's just come back from a holiday in Faroe Islands, and some really unexpected music, and I hope you like it. I really like the bells at the start, and it just breaks out into heavy. So, yeah, I hope that hasn't woken you up too much if you were looking to wind down, but it's an interesting one, isn't it? I'm sort of keen to explore that CD more and see what's there. Before that, we heard from Rosalia during the through line of music that's not in English, which I think we should play more of. It's beautiful stuff from her called Reliquia. And I sort of was in, you know, without having a bit of translation, Requiem, which is not the correct translation, but I was thinking these sort of big operatic moments. It actually means a relic of a saint, and she's talking in that song about the sort of dozens of places that she's been to and she's formed part of her identity through, such as Rome, Barcelona, Paris, the UK, LA, Mexico. So if you want to go back and listen to that, sometimes I find it hard, not being sort of a polyglot or any kind of speaker of languages other than English, and even so, I don't do that very well most of the time. If you go back and listen for it, you'll be able to sort of pick out some place names, which is interesting as well. Her incredible record, Lux, is where that track is from. And at the top, we heard from Albany, Australian singer-songwriter, with her song 48. Again, sort of very soaring sound. And wonderful vocals there, quite intense, but sort of a softness to it as well. I hope you enjoy, and I hope to hear more music from her as well. Thank you for joining me on Through Lines. It's coming towards the last quarter of the show. Flies too fast for me. Look, we're in July. It's almost the end of the month, I know, but couldn't help but squeeze one Christmas in July theme song. This is from Canadian band Hey Rosetta, who I've loved for, 15 years or so now. This is their record from 2012. It was a little EP that they did as a sort of Christmas release called A Cup of Kindness Yet, which is quite a nice name. And this is their track Carry Me Home, which always goes on my Christmas playlist or end of year playlists. It's a nice one. We're drawing the link sonically between the bells in that Harmford Faroe Islands song to this one. And also, I remember some of the Hey Rosetta video clips feature sort of icebergs, and the imagery I've seen of the Faroe Islands kind of really encapsulates that exceptionally windswept sort of volcanic rocky outcrop island setting as well. So I don't know, just for me it was a reminder. And we'll also hear from Emily Waramara, and we'll try and squeeze in some ABBA to see us out. Let's start though with Hey Rosetta. This is called Carry Me Home, and you're on 2XXFM.

The beautiful sounds of Emily Woodomara. She's from Groot Island and often operates out of Darwin. She is a Waranin Iridia Kwa and Filipino woman. That's from her album Nara from 2024. And talking about being sort of, I don't know, her identity and how she finds home and what that looks like. The song's called Passport, and I thought that was a nice link to Carry Me Home from Hey Rosetta that we heard up the top from the Canadian band Beautiful Bells. And brings us to about the end of the show. Thank you so much for joining me. It's been, wonderful to have your company. I'm going to wrap it up with a song from 1974 from ABBA. We will squeeze it in. This is called Hasta Mañana, which means see you tomorrow. I won't see you tomorrow. I will see you hasta semana, which is apparently not the actual translation of see you next week. But who knows? We can try. I hope you have a wonderful week, though. I'll catch you in August, which is exciting. And take care, Canberra. This is Hasta Mañana on 2XXFM.

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You're listening to Acoustic Shock, being music in the metal spectrum with myself, Michael Kras. Tonight we have some Dio. We have Veteran, Thrashers, Heathen and Forbidden. Progressive sort of stuff from Heir Apparent, No Album from Samson, Glam from Dirty Looks, Melbourne Music from Riff Raiders, and we'll begin with Wings of Steel.

Wings of Steel, you might have guessed from their sound, are from Los Angeles, paying homage to that sound of LA metal from the 1980s. In that regard, let us go back with another band of that time. This is LA Guns on 2XX 98.3 FM.

Originally from Pennsylvania in the 1980s, that was Dirty Looks. If you listen to 2XX 98.3 FM, you will learn that sound mirrors were giant experimental ears designed to detect enemy aircraft along the British coast in the 1920s. Melbourne hard rockers Riff Raiders have written a song about this very thing.

I'm Michael Cries. You're listening to Acoustic Shock, that being Music in the Metal Spectrum on Triple X 98.3 FM, and which you just heard, Godsmack. Iron Maiden's Bruce Dickinson was once known as Bruce Bruce, and he played in a band called Samson, who put out an album in 1980 called Head On, and it featured a track called Thunderburst, which was written by Steve Harris when it was in fact an early version of The Ides of March, the Maiden song written in 77, which later appeared on the Killers album. Let's go with that, and we'll follow it with Hard Times on 2XX 98.3 FM.

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Last time I played that track, Death by Hanging by Heathen, on XXX 98.3 FM, it was, XXX was AM at the time, and there was a clock blocking the record lever, so it was repeating itself quite a bit, and I sort of got away with it. Now, Heathen have been around from San Francisco, active from 84 to 83, and then 2001 again. They are alongside Exodus, Testament, Forbidden, Death Angel and Violence, so one of the leaders of the Bay Area thrash metal scene. They've released four studio albums. We're going to listen to their release from the early 2000s. This is Control by Chaos.

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Acoustic shock music in the metal spectrum. In that regard, that was Heir Apparent with The Door. They were originally formed in 1983. They're from Seattle. In this earlier release, they sounded a bit like they're like another band from that city. No, not Nirvana, Queensryche.

Triple X. That's another veteran thrash band from the Bay Area. That's Forbidden. I think they were that band on one of those old Hard and Heavy videos, and they talked to the singer, said, "I want to see a dead poser," and then somebody went out and killed a guy wearing spandex pants. Terrible things like that don't happen anymore in the metal scene because they're all very nice people. So to follow that up, we'll have a 1 minute 34 second track from New York hardcore band Madball.

On to Double X 98.3 FM, that being King Ultra Mega, featuring members of Mastodon, Alice in Chains, and Soundgarden. I believe it's in Spinal Tap, they've got that line, "Hello, Cleveland." Well, actually, we have a band from Cleveland now. This is Iron Flame.

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Further in Australian content is a band from Adelaide, The Dark Clouds. I'm guessing they're from Adelaide because they were described as being from the City of Churches. Go figure.

And we come to the end of the proceedings here on 2XX98.3 FM. That is a band sent to me by the boys at Raining Phoenix Music. They're calling themselves Bianco Neri. I thought we'd end with a couple of not as well-known Dio tracks. So I think this is from the 1993 Dio release after he'd left Black Sabbath the second time. This album was sounding a bit Sabbathy and might have been songs he planned for what would have been another Sabbath album. And we'll finish that with Walk on Water from Lock Up the Wolves. Certainly got mixed feelings about that album, but I'll let it play anyway.

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11: Another dig in the crates this week here on Beats, Rhymes and Life. We got plenty of great stuff on the way. Some Hunter and Disaster, Mr. Grievous, 13th Son, and a whole lot more. But let's get into Perth producer and DJ Charlie Bucket with the track So Far here on BRL. Also coming up, a track called So Good. You may know it, BRL, son.

Rest in peace, Hunter. You left us with quite a catalogue. Hunter and Disaster, so good here on Beats, Rhymes, Life. They do not make those like that anymore. It is Gabby here, and let's roll on to another legend of Perth hip-hop in Mr. Grievous and his highest ever streamed track. Once a year, he'll jump on his socials and just be like, this is amazing. You guys are still listening to this track. And we're talking about his biggest track to date in So High here on Beats, Rhymes and Life. Also coming out, a deeper cut from K21 and some Vegas Aces.

0: listening to this show, hit us up on Instagram, BRLSON, and like us. We'll love you forever. Wait, we really will.
1: A BRL language warning. Listener discretion is advised.
2: Yeah.

0: In the middle of that set, you heard K21 with So Obnoxious, featuring US rapper Heems from the D-Day No Tracks Left Behind EP, a supplementary EP for the Any Given D-Day album of 2018. And you just heard from Vegas Aces with the track So Simple, featuring Spit Syndicate from their 2013 album Black and Purple here on BRL. Now we need to clear the bills, and coming up after the break, we're going to go back to Perth, Western Australia. He doesn't live here anymore. Formerly, by the way, the most prolific guest in the history of the show. He used to spend a lot of time sitting in a studio with this fella, but you know, lives on the other side of the country now. Bluntfield with The Soapbox. That's on the other side of the break. Big old language warning for that track. Also, some 13th Son on the way, and some Scrub and Dan Bones as well. So keep it locked. It's BRL.
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1: Reminisce with us. This track contains strong language and adult themes. Naughty words will fly.

0: 13th Sun here on Beats, Rhymes, and Life from the album The Hero, The Trickster. Solar Flares is the name of that one. It is another dig in the crates in the letter S. Everything starting with the letter S. And the Airheads Droppin' Science Experience. Once again, radio shows making CD compilations. I am about 20 years too late. 20 plus at this point. But this was a track by Sinus and Sandro called Some 6,000 Size. So let's take it back to 2001 right now here on BRL with Sinus and Sandro.
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1: You like this show? Hit up the Facebook page, BRLSON. Pop that into your search bars and like us, and we'll love you back. BRL, son.

Eddie here on Beats, Rhymes, and Live with Somebody Say Evil, which featured on his 2012 album, Welcome to Flavor Country. But it is Beats, Rhymes, and Live. We are digging in the crates alphabetically, and let's go back to True Live. Do you remember this crew? They released this single in February of 2008, got a little bit of burn on the National Youth Broadcaster and the like. Remember seeing this dude in Melbourne walking around as well in double denim. But anyway, I don't know why that sticks out to me. I was like, is that the dude from True Life? This is a track called Somewhere I Can Go. Bit of a throwback here on Beats, Rhymes, and Life.

another bit of a deep dive, and one I remember from the early days of the return of this program. Soul Alchemy by Tom Showtime, which was from the Universal Funk EP. In the old Joondalup days, sitting in a radio studio and not my spare room in the other end of Perth, Western Australia now, surrounded by a shrine of my past. So much random shit on my desk these days. Just, I need to find a way to store this stuff a bit better. Anyway, it is time to wrap up for this week on the show. A couple more tracks to get you through. A couple of absolute gems. One of those, an absolute goddamn classic. But we're going to get into Rayman first up with Soulfire, which is also pretty close to a classic. I really, really like that track from his Fire in the Belly album of 2006. And then we're going to go back to the year of 2001 and the Hilltop Hoods, Soul of the Beat from Left Foot, Right Foot. So those are going to close out the program. Get around us on the socials at BRLSON on Facebook and Instagram. And that's where all the links are to the Patreons and everything else. So just follow us on the socials at BRLSON. Anyway, here's Rain Man and then the Hoods to wrap up the program. But until next time, we'll see you next time. We're Diggy Dunson. See you later. Goodbye.

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6: 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Whether it be independent or established artists, we have got you well and truly covered. Opening up this week with a great track that hit our inbox over the last 7 to 10 days. An old school vibe to this one. Marsha Kova featuring Teddy Riley, the great Teddy Riley, of course. This tune, Bye Bye Bye. Loving this one to open up on this week's edition of the Urban Meltdown.
7: Ooh.

The artist there is Damar. The tune is Levels here on the Urban Meltdown Radio Show. And if you just joined us, before that, something fresh out of the Teddy Riley production stable. Marsha Kova is the artist's name, and the tune was Bye Bye Bye. Brett Costello with you for the Urban Meltdown, keeping you up front and in front each and every week when it comes to everything urban from across the globe. Getting a bit more up-tempo with a couple of tunes in a row for you now. DJ Spen, Tasha LeRae. This track almost sounding like an old Incognito tune. It's called When I Needed You Most, here on the Urban Meltdown Radio Show.

up-tempo vibe, You Are My Love, the DL rework. It's from Perspective 360 there. The first play for you here on the Urban Meltdown. 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We've got a few playlists over there that you can like and follow. Keep up to date with everything that's happening with the new releases. Another fresh one for you from Dawn Richard now. This is Baby Can We here on the Urban Meltdown.

UK legend Georgie B there. That's the Summer of 76 remix of his tune, You Know. Before too long on the Urban Meltdown, we're going to give you the fresh one from Chaka Khan. She's teamed with Snoop on the tune Boogies in My Soul. But first, Tanya Nolan smooths things out for us. This one's called Impossible. Brett Costello with you here on the Urban Meltdown.

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1: 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This boogie's in my soul.
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So keeping you up front and in front. The artist there goes by the name of Marcus Breeze, and the track is Saturday Night. And if you just joined us before that, Canadian singer Glenn Lewis from his latest album, the track is called Impressions. If you love the tunes that you hear on the Urban Meltdown, make sure you connect with us on Spotify. Search the Urban Meltdown. We've got a few different playlists that you can get around over there. Or link with us on the socials, facebook.com/Urban Meltdown Worldwide. Davion Farris is up next. He's a guy you may not have heard of before, but as a songwriter, he's certainly had plenty of accomplishments, including contributions to Tyrese's chart-topping Black Rose and Lucky Day's Grammy-winning Table for Two. Despite some solo success and his recording contract with Def Jam, he probably hasn't quite yet punched through to the big time. We think this next track is a move in the right direction. It's called Fiendin' from Davion Harris here on the Urban Meltdown.

artists there that we've been playing tracks from in recent weeks and months. Noxz, N-O-X-Z is the spelling for that one. The track we gave you, Week With Me, it's taken from the brand new Noxz album called Safe To Be. Definitely worth checking that guy out online. Getting a little more up-tempo for you now. We've got the latest from Jody Watley before too long. But first, Dejia. This one's called Sweet Devotion here on the Urban Meltdown.

latest release there from Jody Watley. It's called The Dawn. And as a lot of her releases have been in recent times, the Alex DeCho remix version of that tune, Jody Watley. Before long, we'll give you something brand new from My Anna. It's called Baby Blue. But first, Ombre drops this one, Go to Hell, here on the Urban Meltdown Radio Show.

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1: Yeah. ZK. 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

And I'm Roger Bean, and I've been providing technical support since 2017 to 2XX, and I wish 2XX and all who sail in her a very happy 50th anniversary.

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came to, they'd already started the party without me. A little while later, my boy Telly was emancipating the cable tie.

I could see him in the corner as I stood toe to toe with the last rat, Anatonus. Tried to knock me down with a stool. It was a prearranged provision, body punch with precision, sack of potatoes in the dust, unanimous decision. Hey!

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1: Good morning, I'm Laura Devoy. Testing has confirmed four cases of H5 bird flu on Kangaroo Island. Australia's Chief Veterinary Officer, Dr. Beth Cookson, says there have now been 33 confirmed or presumed positive detections of bird flu in South Australia. She also confirmed Victoria's first case, which was announced by the state yesterday. But Dr. Cookson says there remains no evidence of any mass mortality events and there are no detections in poultry or agriculture, and the risk to human health remains low. Australia's largest Indigenous gathering, the Garma Festival, will get underway on Yolngu Country in northeast Arnhem Land today. Hosted by the Yothu Yindi Foundation, the Garma Festival is a celebration of Yolngu culture and a place for sharing of Aboriginal knowledge, leadership and ideas. It's also a place for discussions on issues which affect Aboriginal and Torres Strait Islander peoples. Among this year's attendees, the Foreign Minister Penny Wong, Education Minister Jason Clare and Indigenous Affairs Minister Malandiri McCarthy. New research suggests a false sense of security is behind a rise in country road fatalities. 906 people were killed on Australia's rural roads last year, an increase of more than 10% on the previous 12 months. However, more than a quarter of drivers believe rural roads are safer than city streets. Chair of the Australian Road Safety Foundation, Russell White, says many drivers admitted to taking risks on country roads.
2: More than half of the Australian drivers we surveyed admit to breaking a road rule on a country road, and the most common excuse wasn't distraction or fatigue, it was that they simply decided that it was safe to take that risk, and when the consequences of that choice could be life or death, that's simply not good enough.
1: Europe's 55 footballing nations have agreed to boycott the World Cup if FIFA goes ahead with a plan to sell stakes in its competitions to private investors. The decision came at a crisis meeting of the European Football Federation overnight. Laura McAllister is UEFA's vice president.
3: This poses a genuine existential threat to the game because the minute you sell off part of the crown jewels of football, clearly private equity has very different objectives and motivations to those of us who are custodians of the game.
1: That audio from the BBC. A new culinary training manual is being launched today to coincide with National Avocado Day. Shannon Kirkwood has the details.
4: Avocados Australia says the new guide is for chefs, culinary students, educators and food service professionals around the globe. It offers recipes and creative ways to use locally grown fruit, including avocados. The fruit had a local value of $718.7 million in the 2024-25 financial year, a 22% increase. In Australia, Queensland produces more than half of the total domestic volume of avocados.
1: Turning to sport, Australia's cyclists have won six medals, including three gold, on their first day of competition at the Commonwealth Games. Tara Nayland broke the world record in winning the women's C4-C5 individual pursuit. Australia also won the men's sprint and the women's team pursuit. The men's team pursuit and the women's tandem B sprint secured silver medals, while the men's tandem B 1,000-metre time trial won bronze. In athletics, Lachlan Kennedy and Torrey Lewis are both through to the final of the 200 metres, while Tom Reynolds is through to the 400 metre final. And in netball, the Diamonds remain undefeated after beating Northern Ireland 88-27. And the Sydney Roosters have scored the most points in a game in the NRL era, beating the North Queensland Cowboys 82-12.
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0: And welcome to another edition of Chimes. I'm Paul Gough, bringing you the best in jangly pop from right across the timeline. You never know, you might hear something from the 60s or really new stuff. I like to explore and go diving deep into the styles of jangly music, whether it be power pop, whether it be more twee offerings. We even heard something more experimental recently. I have a very broad taste. I worship at a broad church of music and I love to bring it to you here. Heard first on the mighty 2SCR in Sydney and heard right across the country thanks to the Community Radio Network. Wherever you are in this wonderful land, it's great that you would join me. We're going to start off with a power pop vein today because here's a song I haven't heard in a long time. I remember the first time I heard it and it was so addictive. I think I played it about 15 times in a row. The group are called Super Deluxe. And this song is such a great way to start the show. Well, I challenge you. If you don't think it is, let me know. You can send me a message, chimes@2scr.com. Chimes@2scr.com is the way you can get in touch. And I'll be playing you lots of good stuff today. I will. But let's kick off with Super Deluxe. This is She Came On.
1: She came.

That is an excellent track from a new artist to me, and it's because it's from his to-be-released album. He's a new rising star. His name is Tom Henry. The album's called Songs to Sing and Dance To, and the debut album for the Chicago-born LA-based musician. This, from the sound of it, is going to be an absolute cracker. He says his influences are very much driven through the lens of power pop, garage rock, psych and folk, and 12 songs on his album, Songs to Sing and Dance To. I've got to say the album cover art doesn't do a lot for me, but he's a red-headed rocker who just loves rock and roll, and you can hear that coming through. Very big influence in that track from Big Star in the track Bella. He has had previous singles that have dropped, but this that go back to 2021, but this is his debut album and one to look out for. Won't be coming out till June, so I am giving you a bit of a heads up on it, but from the sound of that first track, certainly something I'm excited by. Started out with Super Deluxe, and in a similar vein, that was their first single from Seattle. And interesting, because I guess at the time that maybe the emphasis from grunge was moving away from that city. They were very much a fixture in that part of the world, and they say the Posies were the group that really sort of gave them inspiration. When that song came out, She Came On, which is what you heard, it was named Power Pop Record of the Year by Melody Maker, and it's featured in quite a few movies as well. They also have a referential point to Big Star, as well as Cheap Trick and Red Cross. And that was an introduction to me through a little, there was a magazine that used to come out with a CD called CMJ. I don't know if you ever remember it. And that was from Volume 34, June 1996. And that's when the single was released, She Came On. And it was on this collection of music that used to go out, and it was stuff that was mainly featured on college radio, which is the equivalent of community radio here in Australia. You're tuned to Chimes, and a program that likes to bring you music from across the spectrum of all things jangly and beautiful. I want to delve into the Underground Lovers. Look, the Underground Lovers are one of those great groups that always keep on coming back. And they've reissued a lot of their albums in recent years, as well as putting out new material. But they're just such a great band that, of course, they sadly lost their drummer towards the end of last year. I think it was in October. But this album that was produced by the great Wayne Connolly, whose name appears on so many great Australian releases, but as well Glenn Benny, guitarist, and Vincent Giarrusso, who's also the two key dudes in Underground Lovers, put out this album. They, one of those bands, I love the fact that they had started out in Melbourne in a fairly small way, but rose to the heights of being signed to the 4AD label, which was just huge. This, from their album Leaves Me Blind, which is an absolute classic, came out in 92. So you do the math, it's a long time ago. It makes me feel ancient, because I remember buying this and I remember seeing them play on so many different occasions. Most recently, they've just been brilliant. But this one, which is an absolute beauty from Underground Lovers, is Promenade. Take me on.

You might have had your doubts when that first kicked off that it was going to be something quite different. But I've got to say, when I first heard this song, I fell in love with it. Tom Keneally and Birds of Paradise are from San Francisco. And there's a lot of stuff coming out of San Francisco that has a different indie vibe to it, a more twee or reminiscent of the bands that came out of the UK in the mid-80s. But this is something slightly different because Tom Keneally and Birds of Paradise have a passion for cheap drum machines and twang. So they mix the two together. And it isn't until, I guess about, you heard it 30, 40 seconds in, that the jangle

Once you go down the whole rabbit hole of the internet, sometimes it takes a while to re-emerge. But I like coming up with tasty treats. In this case, Tom Keneally and Birds of Paradise, I Know It. That has just come out nice and fresh for you. And Tom Keneally, obviously the front man and the guy who is the main vocalist and wrote the tune. Before that, we heard from the classic track from the Underground Lovers, Promenade, and that's from their album Leaves Me Blind. It, of course, also had the excellent I Was Right on there. This is Chimes, heard first on 2SER right across the country thanks to the Community Radio Network. Another rabbit hole find from during the week, and as I say, I love bringing you bands that you mightn't get to hear, and sometimes that's difficult because, you know, we get thrown a lot of music, but there are a lot of things on the periphery that can easily pass you by. Again, I'm going into power pop mode because it is a style I really love, and I've been listening to a lot of older stuff, you know, things like Shake Some Action, and I should play that too, shouldn't I? Even things like Another Girl, Another Planet. So many great older songs, all the Tom Petty back catalogue lately. But this is a group that are new to me, but they've been around for a while. They're called Telejet. This is from recordings that were made in 2004, but sort of fell by the wayside and were remastered, remixed, and have only come out in the last couple of years. The album is called Spiritual Age, and the group are a three-piece from Toronto, and they came up with the word Telejet. They thought it was, they said, something new and exciting and original. I mean, how do you find a new and original band name? But I guess I haven't heard of the name before. This is a really nice album. And when I say nice, that always can often be code for me. But it's got some very, very catchy little tunes on it. This one from Spiritual Age, the title track, I think is really fantastic. And it's one of those albums, if you love this kind of music, look them up because I think you'll enjoy them. This is Telejet with the opening track from the album, Beautiful World, and you're listening to Chimes. Good.

Well, I mentioned this song and I wasn't going to play it, but how could I not? How could I not when I mentioned it? It is The Only Ones, Another Girl, Another Planet. It is such a powerful song that came out in 78. And one of those songs, the first time I heard it, I just fell head over heels in love with it. Peter Parrott, still releasing solo stuff. But that song is one of those songs when you play it, I've played it at parties and people just lose their minds. And it's one of those songs too that it doesn't matter whether you knew it at the time or whether it's the first time you've heard it and you're not of that vintage, you can really connect to it. It was re-released and re-charted in the UK in 92, backed with the Psychedelic Furs, Pretty in Pink. Having those two songs together on a 7-inch single must have been pretty spectacular. So that way it got back into the charts. But it's been described as one of the greatest rock singles ever recorded. It was number 18 in John Peel's all-time favourite songs in his festive 50. And it's just, as I said, a powerful song that I think I first heard it on a compilation that came out called That Summer. Wonderful album. I think it was one of the albums that disappeared in the great album purge. That's an unfortunate purge when my record collection was, partially destroyed, but that's another story for another time. But I do have it on a 7-inch. It's one of those tracks you've got in lots of different formats on CD as well. But The Only Ones, and probably their most successful song, and covered by many different artists, Another Girl, Another Planet. We heard before that one of the lesser-known bands, and I like to juxtapose those two concepts. We heard Telejet, and a really top album. Beautiful World is the song I played for you. You're listening to Chimes, heard first on the mighty 2SER in Sydney and right across the country, thanks to the Community Radio Network. This next one is an excellent slice of jangly pop out of Minnesota, Minneapolis to be precise. They're called Field Hospitals, and I think this is their debut EP. It hasn't actually landed yet. February is when it will be available, so that's next week, depending on when you're listening to this program. And they've released two singles ahead of it. The release is called Ethel Green. It's a 6-track EP. The title track was the first track that was released, but this one just sounds so on point for this program. It's called Sister Jane. And we'll debut it here on Chimes. Here's the sound of Field Hospitals.

Well, there's a slice of psychedelia from Melbourne band Turnaround. I originally thought they were from Sydney, but I dug this one out of the CD pile, Succeeds When Daylight Fails. They released a mini album in 86 called Colour Your Mind and then moved on with this particular album, very much in that sort of garage rock. If you love XTC being the Dukes of Stratosphere and the sound of things like 25 O'Clock, then this whole album will really tickle your fancy. It is available on their Bandcamp site, which I didn't realise, as an expanded EP version called Colour Your Mind, and it's got some of the tracks from the release I played for you, Succeeds Where Daylight Fails. I played you the track Somewhere to Go, which doesn't appear on this particular online release, and it's the only thing that's available online. So if you're looking around and you have an old CD and you remember the band, a classic sound and some deeply disturbed psych sounds in there as well. But that was one of the more jangly ones, particularly in the opening. Somewhere to Go from Turnaround with a T-Y. In case you're trying to look them up. And that, I think, ended up being an overseas reissue, from what I can tell, but very much a part of the Melbourne scene, but I think had a real following in Europe, did Turnaround. Prior to Turnaround, I played you a new song, which I hope you enjoyed. From Field Hospitals, called Sister Jane, and that one will be out in a week or so, and you can catch that too online. That's the beautiful thing about, as I said, exploring music online. So many of these releases, while they are available in a hard format, the postage these days is the killer and ends up being even more than the product itself, which doesn't tickle my fancy, I've got to say. As far as I can tell, the release from Field Hospitals is digital only. But the four-piece out of Minneapolis have knocked one out of the park, as far as I'm concerned, with their release Ethel Green, and I played for you the track Sister Jane. You tuned to Chimes, heard first on the mighty 2SCR and right around the country, thanks to the Community Radio Network. Get in touch if you want to write to me. 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Now, I'm sure I've played this track for you before. I'm a big fan of Sea and Cake. I don't know whether you are. And I remember buying their first record at Waterfront Records and just an absolute ripper. So I'm going to have to play something from that first album. But it's because of this release I'm going to play them. And that is The Sound of Shrimp Boat, which were Sea and Cake, and features the same vocalist from that band. And I'm pretty sure it's Sam Prekop, which it is. It was the vocalist with Shrimp Boat. They released a couple of albums. This one, Cavale, which came out on the label Bar None in what year? I'll look it up while I play it. It's in the 90s anyway, I'm pretty certain. Their sound was quite interesting, and this has got some killer sax through it as well, but it fits the pop brief that I love. And this song particularly just jumped out of the park. And, of course, if you love the Sea and Cake and their vocals, then you're going to love this track a lot. So if you haven't heard Shrimp Boat before, be introduced to them because they're brilliant. This one is called What Do You Think of Love?

Oh, what a great album that is. The Sea and Cakes self-titled debut release that came out in 1994 that say they're the bridge between Brazilian music of the late 60s, African-influenced guitar lines and indie pop. Now, Sam Prekop and Eric Claridge were formerly of the group Shrimp Boat that we heard prior to the Sea and Cake track I played for you. Archer Pruitt was in a band called The Cocktails, who were really fantastic. And John McIntyre, of course, from Tortoise. And their little sort of hints of jazz that came through in their sounds of pop music and the descriptors that I also added there made them stand out as being something really different. And that first album just won me over, and I've been a fan ever since with all their releases. It's so fantastic. I played for you the track Bring My Car A Feel to Smash It, which I think is one of the great song titles from Sea & Cake. I played you the precursor to Sea & Cake, or two of the members thereof, in Shrimp Boat from the release Cavale. I played you the track What Do You Think of Love? And, of course, Sam Prekop's vocals dominate on both of those tracks and sound oh so stellar. You've been listening to Chimes. I'm Paul Gough. I hope you've enjoyed the program. I look forward to your company next week. Stay safe, and I'll catch you soon. Thanks to the Community Radio Network, as per usual.

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2: Good morning, I'm Laura Devoy. Advocacy groups say homeless people are being shunted from the streets to hospitals and prisons and back again. New analysis from Homelessness Australia and Mental Health Australia has found more than 31,000 people are trapped in a cycle of crisis, and providing a home linked to support was the single greatest improvement that could be made. The groups are calling on federal and state governments to deliver 20,000 extra housing places. Attorneys General from across Australia will meet today to discuss national working with children checks. The idea was floated in response to several cases of child abuse in childcare centres. The group will consider standards which would prevent people convicted of offences in one jurisdiction getting a working with children's check in others, as well as information sharing between the states and territories. A celebration of Yolngu culture through art, song, dance and storytelling. The four-day Garma Festival begins today on northeast Arnhem Land and will include prominent Indigenous artists. Yothu Yindi CEO Denise Bowden told National Radio News the art reflects the uniqueness of the region.
3: I would say one word actually epitomises what the Garma Festival does, and it's because this region is very unique. Its identity is unique. Its artwork, its song, its language is very unique to this region. Very different from, say, Central Australia, very different from the Kimberleys.
2: The Confederation of North, Central American and Caribbean Association Football has rejected FIFA's proposed sale of competition stakes to private investors. In a statement, CONCACAF said its members expressed deep concerns about the lack of due process surrounding the proposal. The Asian Football Confederation, of which Australia is a member, says FIFA's actions appear to undermine the foundations of continental football. And members of the Union of European Football Associations say they'll boycott the World Cup if the plan goes ahead. Brazil's President Luiz Inácio Lula da Silva says his government has denied visas to two US officials he accused of seeking to interfere in October's election. The officials were due to meet with the opposition candidate. Here's the BBC's Ione Wells.
4: Two US State Department officials were due to visit Brazil at the end of July, intending to meet with Flavio Bolsonaro and electoral officials, but Brazil blocked their visas, with President Lula saying they were sent to Brazil to meddle in the elections. The US called the suggestion they were trying to interfere baseless. The planned trip came after Flavio Bolsonaro addressed a room full of foreign diplomats and made unfounded claims about Brazil's electronic voting machines, including that they had the same origin as Venezuela's. He later denied he was questioning the system, instead that he wanted to encourage international observers to attend.
2: Turning to sport, Rose Davies has won another gold at the Commonwealth Games, this time in the women's 5,000 metres. Fellow Aussie Jess Hull won silver, while Lyndon Hall finished seventh. In the NRL, the Sydney Roosters have scored the most points in a top-grade rugby league match since 1935. The team beat the North Queensland Cowboys 82-12. Sam Walker finished with 36 points. Both he and Mark Nwonganituwaze scored three tries. Coach Trent Robinson praised his side's defence.
5: I said that could have easily ended up a 60-24 game or a 60-18, but you don't get 80 points unless you defend the other side well.
2: And in the AFL, Geelong has defeated Collingwood 15-7-97 to 10-12-72. Ollie Dempsey starred with 29 disposals, 10 marks and 2 goals.
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8: 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My name's Finton, here until 8:30 and back live today. Thanks to Mike Collings for getting my recorded efforts to air for the last two Fridays. I did come in yesterday filling in for Tina, so it's not quite a refamiliarisation process. I did that yesterday. It seemed like I'd been away for a while. Before the news, we had a show called Chimes coming to us from Station 2SER in Sydney through the Community Radio Network and presented by Paul Goff. It's unusual for the news to... Oh, and I should say you can hear Chimes every Friday morning between 6 and 7. It's unusual for the news to give both of the first grade football results, the AFL and the NRL. I will make a comment on the NRL game, which, in case you missed it, Sydney Roosters 82 defeated North Queensland Cowboys 12, and that was up in Townsville, so a heavy, heavy loss. It was the, as they said on the news, it was the biggest loss, sorry, the most points scored since 1935. A little bit of context for that. Back in 1935, or that particular game was Eastern Suburbs 87, defeated Canterbury Bankstown 7. Eastern Suburbs and our Sydney Roosters. Back then, tries were worth 3 points and Eastern Suburbs scored 19 of them as opposed to, I think, 14 last night. So had the tries been 4 points back in 1935, it would have been a much higher score. There were 15 goals as well. And Dave Brown scored 45 of those 87 points. He scored 5 tries and 15 goals, which I think continues as the most number of points scored in a game. But yeah, there is that, you know, four points for a try and 3 points for a try. I mean, if you make tries worth 10 points at some time in the future, does that, you know, sort of make you the best? So I think 19 tries in a game. It was also Canterbury Bankstown's first year in the comp, so new teams always struggle a bit. Anyway, let us have the weather. The forecast today is for areas of frost and the chance of fog this morning, mostly sunny afternoon and a maximum forecast temperature of 15 degrees. Chance of rain 5%. There's no fire danger rating, but there is a UV warning as the index is predicted to be moderate. And UV and sun protection recommended from 11:30 to 20:1. That's quite different from yesterday. Yesterday it was like 11 till 10 past one. So it's like, yeah, it's, I've heard Tina mention that sort of, you know, how the UV does flick around a bit day to day. Saturday, areas of frost and the chance of fog in the morning, a mostly sunny afternoon. Temperature range from -4 overnight to 15. Sunday, areas of frost, chance of fog in the morning, mostly sunny afternoon, -2 to 16. And Monday, partly cloudy with a high chance of showers, perhaps up to 3 millimetres of rain, most likely in the morning and afternoon, 2 to 16 will be the temperature range. The rain does not stay for long. It's gone by Tuesday, where the forecast is for morning frost, partly cloudy day. Wednesday, morning frost, partly cloudy. And Thursday, morning frost, partly cloudy. Minimums, -1, -2, -1. Maximums of 13, 14 and 14. I mentioned the Garma Festival up in the Northern Territory. So let's start this morning with a track from Warumpi Band. This is called Kintore Lakutu, which translates as Towards Kintore.

Violet Grohl getting all ethereal on us. A song called What's Heaven Without You. 16 past 7 is the time. Let's have a track from Dennis Tech. I was going to play Oh Well. I've been slowly going through his recent album, The Beat. And the album concludes with a few songs recorded live in the studio. And I was going to play Oh Well, which is a cover of a song by Fleetwood Mac. But Pete played that on Tuesday. I don't know if it was the version in The Beat or if it was the single version that he put out himself. But I thought I'd leave that one till later and instead play a track called Pine Box, which was a Dennis Tech single from a few years ago.

The New Christs with a song called We Got This from a compilation, The Burning of Rome Selected Works, a song which came out pretty recently, but a song originally released in 2002 on the We Got This album, their third studio effort. They haven't put out an album for quite a while, which is a shame. They put out, I think, 5 studio albums and a couple of live albums. They're still going and they have new songs, but they don't seem to be putting themselves into a studio to record them. Maybe they do and they don't release them. 7:24 is the time. The National Film and Sound Archive has a few films happening over the next few days, as it always does. On tonight at 8 p.m., as part of their cult classic series, they are showing Scanners, Psychic Powers and Corporate Dystopia in a Cronin body horror classic. Tomorrow evening at 7, Dogs in Space, followed by a Q&A with director Richard Lowenstone, Post-Punk Parties and the Politics of Friendship. This is a film set in Melbourne. I think it was in the early 80s it was made. Michael Hutchence from INXS is one of the stars. As I said yesterday, there's an Iggy Pop track on the soundtrack. I think it's Dog Food. On Sunday at 2, and I might get long to this one, a Charlie Chaplin film, Modern Times, The Little Tramp versus the Machine Age. It's described by one reviewer as a timeless work of genius. So after a nervous breakdown on the assembly line, the little tramp drifts between prison, unemployment and brief moments of freedom. Together with a young woman, he chases stability, dignity and simple happiness, resisting a society that values efficiency over humanity. This was made in 1936, so it's it has themes that endure. That is on at the NFSA on Sunday afternoon. Next Thursday, as part of their Queer Flick series, Paris is Burning is being screened at 7 o'clock. Now, if you want more information about all these things, and there's plenty of films scheduled for the coming months, nfsa.gov.au, find your way to the What's On page. And there's also exhibitions and installations that are on display as well. nfsa.gov.au. Talking of exhibitions, over at the Canberra Museum and Gallery, I think we all know about the 2XX 50-year celebration that is on at Canberra Museum and Gallery in London Circuit and Civic Square in Canberra City. I noticed they have changed their address to Civic Square. They were calling it City Square for a little while, but I've got the website in front of me here. It's now Civic Square. But anyway, in addition to the 2XX one, there's a couple of other exhibitions of note. One is a series of photographs by Maria Fernanda Cardosa called Spiders of Paradise. There's these 17 prints of peacock spiders, and there's 100 different species of peacock spiders, and sit here, it's now Civic Square. But anyway, in addition to the 2XX one, there's a couple of other exhibitions of note. One is a series of photographs by Maria Fernanda Cardosa called Spiders of Paradise. There's these 17

incredibly colourful, as every species just seems to have different patterns and in some cases different shapes. But because the photos are blown up from their real size of about 3 to 5 millimetres to about a metre across and a metre high, it's just amazing how colourful these creatures are. So that exhibition is on till I think it's the 23rd of August, and it's, 23rd of August, and it is certainly worth catching. There's also a couple of very short films on display which are worth watching as well. So the gallery is open from 10 till 4 on weekdays and 12 till 4 on weekends. And the other exhibition I'll mention is called Public Impressions, Sidney Nolan in Popular Media. They do have a permanent exhibition of Nolan artworks, but this is a temporary one. Before television dominated popular media from the early 1970s, colourful magazines were an ever-present fixture on the coffee tables and in canteens and waiting rooms across Australia. Their coverage was broad and diverse. The arts were seen as an important regular feature of mags such as the Australian Women's Weekly, targeting the housewife at home, the armchair traveller who read Walkabout, or the bloke who picked up Australasian Post or Pix during Smoko. With a focus on the coverage of Sidney Nolan, this exhibition explores how magazines brought art and culture into the lives of their readers, drawing out the eclectic strategies that were used to present contemporary art to a wider audience. So this is on until the 13th of September at Canberra Museum and Gallery. To find out more about all these exhibitions, including the 2XX one, cmag.com.au is where you'll get more info. It's just turned 7:30. 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This is a breakfast program. My name's Finton, here until 8:30. The weather forecast today: areas of frost and the chance of fog this morning. There was no fog as I was cycling in. It was a very clear sky with a very bright moon, a bit like yesterday. The maximum forecast temperature today, 15 degrees, chance of rain 5%. There's no fire danger rating, but there is a UV warning as the index is predicted to be moderate. UV and sun protection recommended from 11:30 till 20 to 1. Tomorrow, very similar, areas of frost and the chance of fog in the morning, a mostly sunny afternoon with light winds, temperature range from -4 overnight to 15. Sunday, areas of frost and the chance of fog in the morning and a mostly sunny afternoon, -2 to 16. But on Monday, partly cloudy with a high chance of showers, most likely in the morning and afternoon, and up to 3 millimetres of rain. 2 to 16 will be the temperature range. The rain does not hang around. Looking ahead, Tuesday morning frost partly cloudy, Wednesday morning frost partly cloudy, and Thursday morning frost partly cloudy. Minimums of -1, -2, -1. Maximums of 13, 14 and 14. Let's have a track from local band Howlin' Threads. This is called Redline.

Stiff Little Fingers with a song called Suspect Device. They were a band from Belfast in Northern Ireland in the late 70s, and they're still going. They've broken up, but I think they're currently on tour in the UK and Ireland, and going quite well from all reports. But their early stuff in particular was released at the height of what are euphemistically called the Troubles in Northern Ireland, essentially a continuation of the civil war between the IRA and the Protestant paramilitaries. And because of songs like Suspect Device, if you listen to the lyrics, it's all to do with why don't these people just go away and let us live our lives. They got grief from both sides, from both the IRA and the Protestant paramilitaries. But yeah, pretty brave to be sticking your head up the way they did. But yeah, it's pretty good. Their first album, what's it called? Inflammable Material, is certainly worth listening to. So, as indeed they've put out a few albums, but Inflammable Material is pretty raw. It's good. 7:39 is the time. Let's have a track from Cable Ties. This is called Say What You Mean.

six-figure paychecks. Isn't your work always the same? Maximize profit, maximize human suffering, disregard the environment, disregard the community, disregard everyone who isn't you and your fucking client. Perhaps I'm being too harsh. You weren't the one who turned citizens into taxpayers and passengers into customers and community members into ratepayers and ratepayers and everybody who couldn't pay up into a piece of human garbage. When did we become production units? When did we become nothing more than the sum of all our parts? An equation that you could work out and feed the right things to for maximum efficiency. I am not a production unit. I am a human being. I make

Cable Ties with Say What You Mean. When it started, I thought, didn't I play this recently? So I checked. Yes, I played it 2 or 3 weeks ago. My ordering system is a bit awry, but I thought it was worth hearing again. 7:46 is the time. It's time for the Independent Indoor Soccer Group segment. Now, I wasn't here live last week, so I've got to step back to round 5 to have the results of that game. So just quickly in the 3 games, Phoenix 0, lost to All Stars 2 with Kieran Gentry scoring both of those goals. In the second game, a high-scoring draw between Pink Flamingos and Pop-Tarts. 4-4 it was for Pink Flamingos. Rishi Gentry scored 2, Max Gianquito and Ben Scott scored 1 each, while for Pop-Tarts, Leela Kramer Banks scored 2, Margot Sieb and Abby Hill scored a goal each. And in the final game, Snowflakes 0, lost to Tangerine Hornets 2. Now, last Monday was round 6, and in the 3 games, Phoenix 3 with a goal each to Riley Bing, Leela Kramer Banks and Ashley Clark defeated Tangerine Hornets 0. In the second game, Snowflakes 0, lost to Pink Flamingos 6. Max Gianquito scored 3, Rosa Wilson scored 2 and Ben Scott 1. And in the final game, Pop-Tarts 4 with 2 goals to Kieran Gentry, 1 each to Leela Kramer Banks and Jim Del Bene, defeated All-Stars 1 with Corey Tibbs getting that goal. Now, in case you're wondering why the same name appears against as goal scorers for different teams, there's a bit of sharing that goes on. If a team is short, they can borrow a player from another team. So ideally, it should be a player of a comparable standard to the one who is being replaced. Like, you don't replace your Gumby player with the Gun player from one of the other teams, but sometimes it doesn't always work that way. Anyway, after 6 rounds with only 4 to go before finals, Pop-Tarts are leading the way on 10, Phoenix on 8, Pink Flamingos and All-Stars on 6, Tangerine Hornets on 5, and Snowflakes are on 1. Next week is round 7, and we'll see Pink Flamingos play All-Stars, Pop-Tarts versus Tangerine Hornets, and Snowflakes take on Phoenix. And we'll have the results of those games round about 7:45 next Friday morning. In other soccer news, while I was away, the news came through that Canberra United will continue. It looks like it's picked up an owner. It was the last of the A-League clubs, men's and women's. Canberra United's the only women-only club. There are a couple of men-only clubs, but most of the clubs have men's and women's teams. But it was the only A-League club that was still owned by a state federation, which announced that it could no longer afford to financially support Canberra United. But Canberra United now has an owner. I don't know if the deal has been settled or if it's in the process, but Canberra United will take part in the coming season, which is very good news. In other football news, North Sydney Bears travel to Newcastle this week to take on Newcastle Knights in the New South Wales Rugby League round 22. North Sydney Bears has been doing rather well at the moment. My team, I think they're coming second or third at the moment. So finals bound, I'd like to think. And talking of North Sydney Bears, their home ground is North Sydney Oval, which tomorrow afternoon will be hosting the inaugural Australia versus Ireland AFL Women's International game. The Irish team, it is an AFLW game there. It's not an international rules game, which is what the men's play. There are enough Irish women playing in the AFL comp that they were able to select a team. So I'll be travelling up to see that. Looking forward to it. Unfortunately,
showers are predicted for Sydney tomorrow, but hopefully they won't. They won't be falling during the game. The Irish will, of course, feel very, very much at home in the rain, but those of us sitting watching them would prefer it not to rain. 7:51. Anyway, before, just one public service announcement or community service announcement. For those of you who drive, the fuel excise discount ends this weekend, as one newspaper headline phrased it. Fuel excise back to full strength as of August 3, which is Monday. So fill up if don't leave it till, fill up on Saturday or Sunday rather than leave it till Monday if you don't want to pay your extra 16 cents. Although I did think it was a bit silly when they brought the discount in anyway, because at the time they were worried about fuel supplies, and then they made it cheaper, and when things are cheaper people just drive as per normal, and because there's a demand it keeps the price up, which has that flow-on effect if you get into economic theory. But anyway, the rate discount was originally, I think, 32 cents and reduced to 16, and it's being removed totally from Monday. Let's have a track from Iggy and the Stooges. This is from an album called Heavy Liquid, and it's a combination of tracks recorded in London during in 1972 when they were rehearsing for Raw Power, and there are also ones that from rehearsal sessions in Detroit and New York in 1973. Now, this is one from 1972. They shared a manager with David Bowie at the time, and the feeling was that it was, the manager didn't want David Bowie upstaged by Iggy Pop. So he brought them to London and kept them in the recording studio, and there are hours and hours of rehearsal tapes, including some quite different versions of songs that eventually appeared on the Raw Power album. Now, one song that didn't appear on the Raw Power album was the Stooges' version of Louie Louie. And the reason they played that is the producer of their second album, Don Gallucci, I think it's pronounced, he used to be a member of the Kingsmen. And the Kingsmen's most famous song is Louie Louie. So the Stooges, as a tribute to him, supposedly, they put it into their live set. Now, there is a particularly obscene version on Metallic KO, which documents, at least in part, one of the Stooges' final concerts. There's another one from 1973 on one side, and one, I can't remember if Louie Louie's on the A side or the B side, but it's a particularly obscene version. So I had to have a listen to this one beforehand, and it's not. There's perhaps one line which is perhaps a bit distasteful, but but it's certainly not obscene the way the Metallic KO version is. So let us hear the Stooges with Louie Louie.

Yeah.

0: Mud Club, a band I heard Pete play on Tuesday Breakfast probably a few months ago now. Love's Not Dead. It is time to cross to the national radio news.
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2: Good morning, I'm Laura Devoy. Nationally consistent working with children checks will be top of the agenda at a meeting of the nation's attorneys general today. The idea was floated in response to several cases of child abuse in childcare centres. Federal Attorney General Michelle Rowland says working with children checks are a key component in keeping children safe. She told the ABC she'll be seeking agreement from her colleagues on three provisions.
3: The first is around those baseline standards for what kind of offences will preclude someone from holding a working with children check. Minimum national standards around other aspects of risk assessment that need to be taken into account, and information sharing between jurisdictions to ensure we have better national consistency.
2: A cutting-edge method will study the impact of blast exposure on the brains of Australian Defence Force personnel. A new partnership between the Australian Army and Monash University will cross-reference blast pressure readings from gauges on soldiers' helmets with blood and neurological tests taken within 24 hours of exposure to a blast. Combining the readings means researchers will be able to determine the effect of pressure resulting from the blast in real time. Up to 400 Defence Force personnel taking part in routine training will participate in the study over the next 4 years. Slow down and plan ahead is the message to motorists amid the rising road toll. New research shows 906 people were killed on Australia's rural roads last year, an increase of more than 10% on the previous 12 months. The Australian Road Safety Foundation says 2 in 3 road deaths occur in regional areas, which many drivers believe are safer than city streets. Chair Russell White says most accidents are preventable.
4: Speed's the number one risk that Australian drivers are admitting to taking on country roads. But our research also showed that things like fatigue and using a mobile phone were just simply far too common. So there's really no excuse for this kind of risk-taking when lives are at stake.
2: Brisbane's ferries will not be operating this morning as staff take industrial action. The Australian Maritime Union says members have rejected River City Ferries' latest pay and conditions offer, labelling it not viable. Preliminary tests indicate 15 elephants found dead near Kenya's Amboseli National Park were poisoned by eating tomatoes that were sprayed with pesticides. The Kenya Wildlife Service says it's a common occurrence in conservation areas which are also used for farming. The BBC's Thomas Mkwana has the details.
5: The director of Kenya Wildlife Service, Erastus Kanga, said that tomatoes laced with cyanide were found in samples from the dead elephants. The authorities did not say who contaminated the tomatoes, but warned that they pose a wider threat to livestock and wildlife in the area. Amboseli National Park is one of Kenya's largest safari parks and is home to more than 2,000 elephants. In the past, farmers have been suspected of deliberately poisoning wild animals to keep them from invading their farmlands.
2: Turning to sport, another 4 gold medals for Australia at the Commonwealth Games overnight. Rose Davies won the women's 5,000 metres with Jess Hull claiming silver. In cycling, Tara Nayland broke the world record in the women's C4-C5 individual pursuit. Australia also won the men's sprint and the women's team pursuit. Lachlan Kennedy and Tori Lewis are through to the final of the 200 metres. Tom Reynolds is through in the 400 metres. There will be 3 Aussies in the men's 800-metre final, Peter Bowl, Luke Boys and Peyton Craig. And in netball, the Diamonds remain undefeated after beating Northern Ireland 88-27.
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0: 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As we enter our 51st year our sixth decade. There is a promo that talks about our five decades. I imagine that will be retired at the moment. But, yeah, it is good. The weather forecast, this is a breakfast program. My name's Fintan here until 8:30. The weather details today, the forecast is for areas of frost and the chance of fog this morning, a mostly sunny afternoon and light winds, a maximum forecast temperature of 15 degrees, chance of rain 5%. There's no fire danger rating, but there is a UV warning as the index is predicted to be moderate. UV and sun protection recommended from 11:30 till 20:01. Tomorrow, pretty similar. Areas of frost, chance of fog in the morning, mostly sunny afternoon. Temperature range from -4 overnight to 15. Sunday, similar again. Areas of frost and the chance of fog in the morning, mostly sunny afternoon, -2 to 16. And Monday, however, partly cloudy with a high chance of showers, most likely in the morning and afternoon. Perhaps up to 3 millimetres of rain. Temperature range from 2 to 16. But it doesn't last. If you look at Tuesday, Wednesday, Thursday, the summary forecast is morning frost, partly cloudy on all 3 days. Minimums of -1 on Tuesday, -2 on Wednesday, -1 on Thursday, and maximums of 13, 14 and 14. TwoXX has a community events page on our website, twoxfm.org.au. There are a few things listed at the moment, including things in November. But what's happening over the next week? I've already mentioned the 2XX People Powered Radio Celebration of 50 Years exhibition at Canberra Museum and Gallery in Civic. The Arboretum is presenting Winter in the Woods until 9th of August. This winter, rug up as the Arboretum comes alive with firelight, food and forest adventure. Wander through crisp landscapes, explore warm trees wrapped in vibrant knitted scarves, and enjoy marshmallows, mull wine, toasty treats, and evenings beneath star-filled skies. That's at the Arboretum, Forest Drive off Tuggeranong Parkway in Molonglo Valley. This evening at the Baso in Belconnen, there's a free show, Positive Feedback Loop and The Trace. It's under the banner of Thanks for Something. And there's a whole lot of thank yous that are listed here, fans, musicians, venues, and a few others. Positive Feedback Loop are back with their show, Stopping Favourites, bringing you dedicated pub rock with a unique synth electronica twist that will entice your ears, get your feet moving and keep that heart pumping. Doors open at 7, the band start at 7:30. It's free, but you do need to get a tick. And there's a link on our website, which I will repeat at the end. Tomorrow, there's a few things happening tomorrow. I've got five of them listed here. The first is the International Blues Music Day presented by the Canberra Blues Society, and that's at the Harmony German Club in Narrabundah. It's a very long list of performers that are on there. I won't go through, but they've got people from the US and interstate. Anna Popovich is the US performer who will be there, but there's also a lot of others. Also it starts all day, 3 p.m. till 10:30 at the Harmony German Club. On tomorrow evening at the Descent Bar in Civic, 181 City Walk, not too far from the merry-go-round, Non-Binary Code are inviting people to join them for a night of punk and rock as they farewell Sorrento and welcome Kuroi. Joining them on stage will be the fabulous local Transistor Groove and first time in town Size Queen from Wollongong. So Descent Bar and Cafe starts at 7:30, goes till 11. Tomorrow morning has the Grand Mathematics Quiz at Belconnen Library. There's a Saturday morning full of exciting problems and questions, friendly competition and lots of learning. That is on from 10:30 till 11:30, and the library is at 12 Chandler Street in Belconnen. On tomorrow afternoon and into the evening, light up Lynham, grab your gloves and coat, bring your family, friends and neighbours to a celebration of winter and community. Be entertained by continuous live music and street entertainers. Be well fed by an abundance of good food and grab a bargain at numerous stalls. There's activities, there's a featured sunset lantern walk from the shops to the Lynham wetlands, and it's all happening tomorrow from 3 p.m. till 8. And finally, tomorrow, the Black Sounds Recorders, Robin Meller and Rodney Waterman, will be presenting Woodsong. They've played recorders together for many years, and in their Woodsong recital, you'll hear beautiful music written over a span of 500 years for duo recorders. That's on at the Wesley Music Centre, the corner of National Circuit and Sydney Avenue in Forest, and it starts at 3 p.m. Now, I've gone through these things relatively quickly, but if you'd like more information and, importantly, links to find out more info and make bookings for the ones that require bookings, have a look at our website, 2xfm.org.au/event. And if your school or non-profit organisation is running an event, you can submit the details through that website. There's a link towards the top left. I mentioned that Transistor Groove would be performing at the Descent Bar on tomorrow evening. They're one of the bands supporting Non-Binary Code. So let's have a track from them, from the album Transition Transmission. I bought this when I saw them support Penny Eichinger some months ago, and they're very, very good enough for me to buy the CD. This is called Zoonotic Boutique.

Ed Cooper, or at least it wasn't him singing. The singing was done by someone called Tommy Johnson, but it was Ed Cooper and the Kowalski Collective with "He Asked for Water and Gene Gives Him Gasoline." That's from an album called Pretty Rough Trade, which was a bonus CD with some pressings of Gene Lee and the Yellow Dog. 23 past 8. Just quickly, I've got some theatrical things to go through. ACT Hub. Over at ACT Hub, Everyman Theatre is presenting Five Lesbians Eating a Quiche. The season continues till tomorrow night, so the performances tonight and tomorrow at 7:30 and also tomorrow afternoon at 2. It's set in 1956 where the quiches are pristine, the cardigans pressed, and every woman in the room might be harbouring a deliciously scandalous secret. I saw this the other night and it is really, really good. I'd recommend getting along to see it. acthub.com.au is where you can get more info, and I'll also recommend the mull wine that they're selling at the bar. That was a nice treat. Over at the Mill, there are three things on, all roughly consecutively. There's a live radio play, The Wind in the Willows, the Kenneth Graham novel adapted for radio by Bart Meehan. They are performing it live. It's done as a radio play, so the performers aren't in costume. It's very good. I saw this last week as well, and it goes for an hour, and it is a great adaptation of Kenneth Graham's novel, described here as one of the most beloved stories in English children's literature. I'll give a link to this in a minute, so I've got a couple more things from the Mill. The Winter's Tale, the youth production, starts on the 12th of August and continues till the 15th, a very short season of this Shakespeare play. It comes to life in a bold new production driven by jealousy, loss, reconciliation, and one of the most extraordinary endings in theatre. So that is on at the Mill Theatre at Dairy Road as well. And presented by the Mill, but not at their theatre, but rather at the Ambrosio Lounge, which is just across the laneway from the Mill Theatre, Love and Forgetting, Tales from a Young Mixer. Now, this was originally performed in 2024, I think it was, and it came back this year for a short season, which sold out so quickly they laid on two further short seasons, and the last of these is from the 7th of August to the 9th of August. On Friday and Saturday, it's on at 7 p.m. and on Sunday the 9th at 2. So 7th of August, so not this weekend, but next weekend. Love and Forgetting, Tales from a Young Mixer. Now, to find out all these productions, Mill Theatre Dairy Road is where you need to do the search. It's in Dairy Road in Fishwick, in that complex with the brewery and the climbing wall and various other things. And finally, in the theatrical world, Canberra Rep's production of The Glass Menagerie, the Tennessee Williams play, continues until the 8th of August at 7:30 on the evenings, Wednesday to Saturday. There's also matinees on the 1st, 2nd and 8th of August. It's the director is, I think he, Jeffrey Bonney, is that his name? Jeffrey Bonney. He did a PhD in Tennessee Williams play, so it comes well credentialed. To find out more, canberrarep.org.au. We are just about at the end of breakfast for another week. You can hear breakfast every weekday morning between 7 and 8:30. Eddie's in on Monday, Pete Tuesday, Tom and Noah, or Noah and Tom, on Wednesday. Tina hopefully will be back on Thursday. I filled in for her yesterday, and I'm in on Friday. My name is Finton. Thank you for listening this morning. It's good to be back live, and thanks to Mike Collins for getting my
two recorded shows to air over the last two Fridays. Coming up very shortly, we'll cross to This Way Out for some international LGBT news, followed at 9 o'clock by Behind the Lines, a program of activist news, views and opinions. And then at 10:30, People Powered 50 Years, a half-hour show of interviews with people from 2XX's 50-year history. To take us there, here are the Dark Clouds with the study of Ilvex. Thanks for listening. Hope you've enjoyed the show.

2XX's 50-year history. To take us there, here are the dark clouds with the study of Ilvex. Thanks for listening. Hope you've enjoyed the show.

0: It's a big year for 2XX. We're marking 50 years of local and Aussie music, culture, conversation, current affairs, interviews from the personal to the political, plus straight out entertainment. 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Thank you. 2XX, 50 years people powered and going strong.
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3: 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I'm Brian DeShazer. In NewsWrap, France's new rights watchdog is no friend to queer people or women, while the trans position of UK's new government is questionable and a gay German politician falls into surrogacy hypocrisy. In the U.S., the House declines to make Trump's transgender military ban permanent, but advances other anti-trans measures. And a Seattle judge keeps a historic LGBTQ plus beach nude, but curbs the bad behavior. The Rainbow rewinds to Judy Grahn, Vita Russo, and Reverend Troy Perry. And Moushe Chappelle reflects on 2,000 episodes of This Way Out. Stay tuned to hear all of that and more here on This Way Out.
4: Melanie Keller. With NewsWrap, a summary of some of the news in or affecting LGBTQ communities around the world for the week ending July 25th, 2026.
5: A French senator with a history of fighting against marriage equality and reproductive freedom is now the country's new defender of rights. President Emmanuel Macron's nominee, François-Noël Buffet, survived a narrow vote to take on the position of Défenseur des Droits. It's an independent watchdog position responsible for defending citizens whose rights are infringed upon and ensuring the equal protection of legal rights in France. In 2013, Buffet took part in protests against same-sex marriage. He voted against extending medically assisted reproduction to single women and female couples in 2021, and he abstained from a 2024 vote to enshrine abortion rights in the French Constitution. The role of Défenseur des Droits has major investigative powers and is meant to be a check on the government. They may intervene in areas such as the ethics of security professionals, the protection of children's rights, combating discrimination, and safeguarding whistleblowers. In a July 7th hearing before the National Assembly's Legal Affairs Committee, Buffet was accused of having a history of racist and homophobic votes. The senator told the members of parliament that he had, in his words, evolved on a number of issues. To Nicolas Faget, the appointment is both absurd and scary. As spokesperson for the Association of Gay and Lesbian Parents and Future Parents, Faget warns, "One of the bulwarks shielding same-sex parents and their children from discrimination is at risk of being undermined by someone who does not believe in those rights."
4: The people of the United Kingdom are acclimating to their seventh prime minister in a decade. Labour's former mayor of Manchester, Andy Burnham, is considered to be more left-leaning than his predecessor, Keir Starmer. However, like Starmer, Burnham's previous positive track record

0: on LGBTQ issues crumbled when the transgender bathroom ban was instituted earlier this year. Burnham has appointed Yvette Cooper as his health secretary. She follows gay MP Wes Streeting in the position. Streeting resigned in May of this year after the controversy surrounding his prohibition on gender-affirming puberty blockers for trans youth. Temporary substitute James Murray also supported the trans bathroom ban. The dodgy trans rights history among the recent Labour Party health secretaries has onlookers wary of Cooper. She has largely sidestepped any public comment about trans rights since the anti-trans culture war began, despite being outspoken about introducing gender-neutral options for passports in 2015. Last year, she was critical of the protests following the Supreme Court's decision to exclude trans women from the legal definition of a woman. The United Kingdom's High Court will decide this week whether to halt the country's puberty blocker trial. The trial has provided the only avenue for youth to receive gender-affirming care since the ban. The Pathways trial was granted by ministers to be an exception to the ban, arguing that the data from the use of puberty blockers among youth could provide the evidence that had been lacking. However, the anti-trans parents organization, Bayswater Support Group, argues that the study is unlawful and is attempting to stop it. Discussions around the High Court case may finally reveal Cooper's true colors.
1: Surrogacy hypocrisy is forcing a gay German politician to resign from the Bundestag. A key ally of Chancellor Friedrich Merz, Jens Spahn, has served as chair of the Christian Democratic Union. The conservative CDU is staunchly opposed to surrogacy, so eyebrows were raised on July 15th when Spahn announced that he and his husband, Daniel Funke, just had a baby via a surrogate mother. Surrogacy is illegal in Germany, and Spahn has long stood against efforts to legalize it. In 2015, he wrote in GQ magazine that as a gay man and as a Christian, he could hardly warm to the idea of what he called at the time a rented womb. When he was health minister in 2020, Spahn's department rejected a push to legalize altruistic or non-compensated surrogacy. During that debate, he told the Bundestag that the ban existed primarily to safeguard the welfare of the child. While his party was passing a resolution reaffirming the prohibition on surrogacy during a national conference in February this year, a U.S.-based surrogate mother was pregnant with Funke and Spahn's child. It is not illegal in Germany to raise a child born in another country via surrogacy. However, Spahn's actions collided with his political messaging and party platform, and his CDU Bundestag colleagues decided it was one collision too many. Just 3 days after he came out as a new dad, Spahn resigned.
0: The United States House of Representatives had rejected President Donald Trump's ban on transgender people serving in the military. MAGA Republican Representative Lauren Boebert of Colorado proposed the amendment to the annual National Defense Authorization Act. If passed, it would have codified Trump's executive order to eliminate transgender service members. The legislation required all personnel to serve in accordance with their biological sex. Four Republicans broke with the party line on July 21st to help defeat it by a vote of 217 to 212. Major Erica Vandal is one of the service members currently battling the ban in court. She spoke to Dan Ming of Evident Media for the documentary Fighting to Serve.
2: Gender-affirming care has zero impact on our ability to deploy, our ability to be ready, and our ability to meet standards. As far as my medicines that I'm taking, it is a shelf-stable pill I take twice a day, no different than, you know, medication of whatever variety that thousands of other troops take daily.
0: The discriminatory executive order titled Prioritizing Military Excellence and Readiness is taking fire from several major lawsuits. As of June, the U.S. Court of Appeals for the District of Columbia ruled that transgender members of the military can continue to serve, but the armed services can continue refusing to enlist new transgender members. Though codification of Trump's trans military ban was rejected, Representative Nancy Mace of South Carolina was successful in proposing two anti-transgender amendments, One would prevent military health insurance from covering gender-affirming care. The other would prohibit trans girls from participating in kindergarten through 12th grade sports at Department of Defense-run schools.
1: Finally, Seattle, Washington's historic clothing-optional LGBTQ plus beach will remain open. Following several years of a neighborhood dispute over Denny Blaine Park, King County Superior Court Judge Samuel Chung denied a request to close the park or ban legal public nudity. Neighbors have been complaining to the city about lewd conduct they claim to have observed on the beach. One neighbor tried to curb the nudity by building a playground near the park. The frustrations of a few built up until a neighborhood association called Denny Blaine Park for All sued the city of Seattle in 2025 for allegedly failing to prevent inappropriate activity. On the other side, the group Friends of Denny Blaine is dedicated to preserving and celebrating the park's historic nude and queer character. Co-lead Jesse Miranda told KUOW,
3: "We have dated back to early 20th century, someone skinny dipping at that park, and 40 years of queer history at that park. And so when people throw around words like closure, it feels like erasure."
1: The clothing optional beach has been a safe space for the LGBTQ plus community for decades. Nudity is not a crime in Washington, but the state does outlaw indecent exposure, defined as intentionally obscene exposure, knowing that such conduct is likely to cause reasonable affront or alarm. The neighbors argued that they were reasonably alarmed. Friends of Denny Blaine's Jesse Miranda found room to sympathize with the neighbors.
4: "By the way, the people who support this park as a place for nudity also agree that they would like to see some of the more lewd and inappropriate behavior cracked down upon. It's not great for them either to have people doing inappropriate things in and around the park. And so the question is, you know, what can Seattle do beyond just basically stationing cops there 24 hours a day, which they're not going to do?"
1: Judge Chung decided to keep the beach open and maintain the right to nudity. However, he also directed the city to staff the park watching for illegal behavior and to install fences as privacy buffers for neighboring homes.
0: That's News Wrap. Global Queer News with Attitude for the week ending July 25th, 2026. Follow the news in your area and around the world. An informed community is a strong community.
1: News Wrap was written by Jeb Bakke, produced by Lucia Chappelle and Brian DeShazer, brought to you by you.
0: Thank you. Help us keep in ears around the world at thiswayout.org, where you can also read the text of this newscast and much more. For This Way Out, I'm Rhett. Stay healthy.
1: And I'm Melanie Keller. Stay safe.
5: This just in, Berlin, Germany's Pride Parade, was attacked on July 25th. The assailant, who first drove a van into the crowd and then assaulted attendees with a machete, killed one person and injured 29. The assailant was shot dead by police. We'll have a complete coverage next time on This Way Out.
6: U.S. Secretary of Defense Pete Hegseth knows exactly what he's looking for in a man.
7: "I'm authorizing a new screening program for testosterone deficiency for our service members, ensuring you have the right testosterone levels to operate at your absolute best. Because it's well-established science that as we age, testosterone levels often naturally drop."
8: "Happen to you guys?"
9: "Yep."
7: "And by addressing these health markers early, we're keeping you on the leading edge of lethality."
6: U.S. Representative Becca Balance, lesbian ear, hears the disturbing absurdity in Hegseth's announcement. The Vermont Democrat told Midas Touch Chief Washington correspondent Scott McFarlane,
10: "I think is indicative of the fact that there are so many people in this administration that have some weird, like, intense homoerotic feelings towards men while also being incredibly homophobic. Pete Hegseth is like the example of this, the manly, rugged, macho man. And it's like, I don't know if you know who Tom of Finland

0: 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Now it's time to rewind the rainbow. This is the Rainbow Rewind,
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0: Judy Gron is a pioneering lesbian feminist poet, author, and activist whose foundational work helped shape modern LGBTQ culture. In 1969, she co-founded the first lesbian feminist collective on the West Coast of the United States, the Gay Women's Liberation Group. The group served as a foundational route for modern lesbian feminist politics, independent publishing, and community organizing. She also helped establish the Women's Press Collective in California's San Francisco Bay Area and helped establish A Woman's Place, recognized as one of the first women's bookstores in the United States. She's the author of iconic texts like The Highest Apple and Edward the Dyke. Here's Judy Gron reading at San Francisco Women's Building on June 22, 1980, courtesy of the Pacifica Radio Archives.
2: In keeping with our quest for a feminist analysis of militarism, and I would like to begin the sequence by reading a very, very old poem which was written about 5,000 years ago from it was on a tablet dug up in Sumer. It's a Babylonian liturgy dating from one of the early patriarchal overthrows. And it's a lamentation for a queen. And my new sequence of poems is called A Chronicle of Queens. All the words for queen go back to the same word for and womb, only dirty now. The cow wailed, and in her place lay down. She wailed, the cow wailed, and in her place she lay down. Like a woman in childbirth wailing, in her place she lay down. Virgin of heaven, queen of heaven, she that smites the mountains, queen of Ayana, the heavens she shakes, queen of Jeparu, the earth she causes to quake, queen of Aonki, Lil Anna, queen of sheepfolds, mother of temples, the holy woman childbearing, Nana. He came to my temple. By the mountain road he entered. In ships he came to me. In ships he embarked. His unblessed hands upon me he put. He with sandals entered. The swift horsemen came. The possessions upon the prow of the ship he put. I, the queen, upon the ship's stern rode. The foe, he with sandals, entered my court. The foe put his unblessed hands upon me. He put his hands upon me. He filled me with fear. The foe put his hands upon me. With fear he oppressed me. I with fear was filled, but he did not dread. My garments he tore away and clothed his wife therein. The foe stripped off my jewels of lazuli and put them on his son. I tread now his courts. So for me myself he sought in the shrines. Then I was filled with fear. Cause her to go forth. Not should I go forth. In my temple he pursued me. In my halls he terrified me. Like a frightened dove upon a beam, I passed the night. From my temple, like a bird, he caused me to fly. From my city, like a bird, he caused me to fly. My temple is behind me, I cry. A queen am I, and my city is behind me, I cry. To my temple, My temple, thou art not, thus I cry. To my city, thou art not, thus I cry. If I say I will not enter into it, its beauty consumes me. If I say I will not come into it, longing for it causes me to tremble. How long before her? How long before her shall my heart be cast in gloom? O Virgin of Heaven, Queen of Heaven, who shatters the mountains, Queen of Ayana, who makes the heavens to tremble, Queen of the Dark Chamber, who makes the earth to quake, Queen of Aonki, Lil'ana, who loves the temple, sacred woman, child, begetting. And the tablet broke off.

Vito Russo was an American LGBTQ activist, film historian, and author, best known for writing The Celluloid Closet, co-founding the national nonprofit organization GLAAD, and fighting for AIDS awareness with ACT UP. The Celluloid Closet was published in 1981 and chronicled how Hollywood historically marginalized and demonized gay and lesbian characters. It was later adapted into an acclaimed 1995 documentary. In 1985, he helped start the Gay and Lesbian Alliance Against Defamation to combat homophobic media reporting. As an early HIV/AIDS activist, he helped found ACT UP in 1987 to aggressively protest government inaction during the height of the epidemic. On June 24, 1988, part one of a four-part interview with Vito Russo was broadcast on episode number 13 of This Way Out.

0: harsh words.
1: Hollywood movies are made for white, straight teenagers. And if anything, they've gotten more homophobic in the last 10 or 15 years. It is true that we have a lot of gay movies and independent films, but those are movies made for an audience which already has the message. These are movies which preach to the converted and don't sell tickets to people who don't like gay people. And the majority of films which reach a wide mass market audience are homophobic films.
2: Can you cite some specific examples from the current crop of movies, say, the last year or so?
1: You're talking about mainstream films?
2: Mainstream films, yeah.
1: Oh, sure. Baby Boom with Diane Keaton, which contained, a totally gratuitous, offensive gay waiter in a restaurant scene. Less Than Zero, which was changed conceptually to avoid the only decent aspect of the plot, which contained homosexuality. Film like Bright Lights, Big City, which has not only has a sort of offensive gay character in it, but also a reference to AIDS, which is offensive. Down and Out in Beverly Hills, which contains a highly offensive joke about AIDS. Almost every single of one of the Brat Pack movies contain anti-gay humor. Eddie Murphy's concert movies, Good Morning Vietnam. I mean, you just can't go to a movie without hearing a fag joke.
2: Has it gotten worse with the advent of AIDS?
1: Absolutely. You see, I don't think that there's been more homophobia created. I think AIDS is just an excuse for the homophobia that's always been there to now be more blatant.
3: Reverend Troy Perry is an American religious leader and civil rights pioneer, best known for founding the Metropolitan Community Churches, better known as MCC. He performed public same-sex marriages as early as 1969 and ordained women pastors in 1972 and also helped organize the first Los Angeles Pride Parade. Perry put an advertisement in the Advocate magazine announcing a worship service designed for gays in Los Angeles. 12 people turned up for the first service on October 6, 1968. And as Reverend Perry remembers, 9 were his friends and 3 came as a result of the ad. After 6 weeks of services in his living room, the congregation shifted to a women's club, an auditorium, a church, and finally a theater. In 1971, the first MCC building was dedicated with more than 1,000 members in attendance. A collection of items from Reverend Perry and the Metropolitan Community Churches is held by the Smithsonian Institution's National Museum of American History. From June 24, 1991, This Way Out broadcast Reverend Troy having an exchange with a homophobic minister on the 1979 Freedom Train.
4: The power of God is against you, devil!
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5: I have read the Bible. I've read Romans 1, 26 through 28, 1 Corinthians 6, 9, 1 Timothy 1, 9 through 10. Listen, it was destroyed because God couldn't find 10 righteous people in it, period. That's what the Scriptures say. Nothing to do with homosexuality.
4: Homosexuality is the worst sin in the Bible.
7: That's this week's Rainbow Rewind, because remembering our past fuels our pride. I'm Brian DeShazer.
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7: Co-founder and associate producer Lucia Chappell has some thoughts on episode number 2000 of This Way Out.
8: If you would like some advice from the 2000 show Old Lesbian, here we go. An informed community is a strong community. Our original news editor, Sandy Dwyer, before the information age, she said, an informed community is a strong community. And we can certainly see these days what havoc an ignorant community can create. Number two, diversity, equity, and inclusion. Diversify your sources of news, information, entertainment, approaches to politics. In the interest of equity, Remember that these smaller independent operations need your direct support more than the larger commercial or corporate funded ones. Be aware of the inclusive realities of the operations you support. Not just what they say, not just their slogans, but what they actually cover and what gets left out. The staffing of their operations. Notice when you see when the whole community is reflected and when you don't. And number three, stay queer. At least for now in the U.S. and much of the West, the days of us being outlaws are over. We need to hold on to that sense of exploration, that sense of journey, that sense of going to the next place, the outer edge. Happy This Way Out 2000.
7: 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This rap was written by Jeb Bakke, edited by Lucia Chappell, produced by Brian DeShazer, and read by Brett and Melanie Keller. Sherry Lund wrote The Rainbow Rewind and co-hosted it with Brian DeShazer. 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
1: Good morning, I'm Laura Devoy. US President Donald Trump says Gaza will no longer be used as a base for terror attacks. In a statement on Truth Social, Mr. Trump announced an agreement for the complete disarmament of Hamas and all other armed groups in Gaza. He says it's a critical step towards Gaza finally being governed by a new Palestinian government that will work closely with the Board of Peace to help the Palestinian people. Garma Festival organisers say they hope to foster significant change for the lives of Indigenous Australians. The largest Indigenous gathering in the country gets underway on Northeast Arnhem Land in the Northern Territory today. Garma is a Yolngu word that means two-way learning process. Speaking to National Radio News, Yothu Yindi CEO Denise Bowden says it's an important platform to offer insights about how life is lived on country.
2: Culture is prioritised. Language is a mother tongue out here in Yolngu Mata, and English is second. It's very diverse, it's very unique and very special place, and we hope everybody comes and celebrates what is an amazing programming, 4 days, which has been curated by our Yolngu people here.
1: Workers at Australia's biggest bulk export terminal are set to walk off the job for the second time in less than a month. The Combined Ports Union, which is made up of the Electrical Trades Union, the Australian Manufacturing Workers Union and the Australian Workers Union, has lodged notice of a 24-hour strike against BHP. Workers will down their tools on the 9th of August if there's no agreement at a bargaining meeting next week. Around 100 workers at BHP's Port Hedland facility took industrial action earlier this month, but the strike did not cause major disruption. Australian firefighters will assist with efforts in France, where a heatwave continues to fuel raging wildfires. The federal government will send a Chinook helicopter equipped with an 11,300-litre water tank and a support aircraft. 24 personnel from the New South Wales Rural Fire Service will also make the trip. The government says they will support around-the-clock firefighting operations and provide much-needed relief to emergency services responding on the ground. Hundreds of thousands of people have been forced to evacuate their homes. Researchers in the United States say large amounts of uranium are being extracted and shipped from the Democratic Republic of Congo alongside cobalt exports, raising safety and oversight concerns. The BBC's Emery Makamena reports.
3: Cobalt from Congo's copper belt is essential for electric cars, smartphones and the wider energy transition. But researchers from Princeton and the University of Wisconsin say that uranium naturally binds with cobalt and is traveling unnoticed in exports. They say some of the radioactive material is also ending up in mine waste, putting local communities at risk. Researchers are calling for stronger international safeguards across the cobalt supply chain to keep pace with surging demands.
1: Turning to sport, the Sydney Roosters have scored the most points in a top-grade rugby league match since 1935. The team beat the North Queensland Cowboys 82-12. Sam Walker finished with 36 points. Both he and Mark Nwaganyi-Tuaze scored 3 tries. Coach Trent Robinson praised his side's defence.
4: I said that could have easily ended up a 60-24 game or a 60-18, but you don't get 80 points unless you defend the other side well.
1: And in the AFL, Geelong has defeated Collingwood 15-7-97 to 10-12-72. Ollie Dempsey starred with 29 disposals, 10 marks and 2 goals.
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And this morning you're on Behind the Lines with Scotty and Zena. We're going to hear from Christina Jennings of Social Capital talking during the pandemic to the GEO Co-op, Grassroots Economic Organising Cooperative.

0: Hi, Michael Johnson, and I'm with Grassroots Economic Organizing. And in this interview, we're going to be talking with Christina Jennings, who is the Executive Director of Shared Capital Cooperative. And Shared Capital Cooperative is an organization that connects cooperatives with capital. And I'm not going to go any further with any description. I'll let Christina do that job, and I'll just ask her some interesting questions. Hi, Christina. How are you today?
1: I'm doing well. Hi, Michael. Nice to talk with you.
0: Okay. Just give us a kind of a brief overview of what Shared Capital Cooperative is and what you all do.
1: Sure. So Shared Capital is a cooperative of co-ops. So we're a cooperative owned by cooperatives. We've got about 250 cooperative members who invest
0: 250.
1: Yeah, 250 okay. Cooperatives from very small to a little bit larger across the country. And they are they're investing in shared capital, putting capital into our fund, and also borrowing from shared capital. So we are a loan fund. I'll throw out terminology for those who care about it, but we are a community development financial institution, or CDFI, and a loan fund that provides financing just to co-ops. And again, we are owned by the cooperatives who borrow and invest in us.
0: So when you say co-ops, you are talking about housing, worker, producing, and et cetera, food co-ops,
1: yeah, so
0: the whole nine yards.
1: That's right. We are a cross-sector. We serve a cross-sector of co-ops. So we work with housing co-ops. We work with small farmer producer co-ops. We work with worker co-ops, as food and other consumer co-ops and purchasing co-ops. So yeah, across the gamut. Any type of cooperative, as long as they are operating on a cooperative basis, can be a member and borrow from or invest in the fund.
0: Okay, great. How did you end up in this business industry, and at Shared Capital?
1: I came out of student organizing and a variety of different types of economic and social justice organizing. Realized that access to capital was pretty powerful, that those who have it could do a lot
0: very
1: more.
0: True.
1: Those who don't, started trying to find ways of moving capital into the various movement work I was committed to. That started with fundraising and grant access. But what I realized was that that had some limitations. And so started looking at different types of investing. Social impact investing was what it was called. Now what impact investing. And so I ended up getting involved in first working with some loan funds that worked with small businesses and communities, trying to provide capital to folks who didn't typically get access to the capital. And then, discovered co-ops along the way in that work. That's when I really learned more about co-ops, when I was working with all different kinds of small businesses, local businesses, and realized that co-ops, I loved the model, didn't know it, you know, all that well, got to know it a little bit better as as I encountered more co-ops. I became more excited about them, about the possibilities of the collective work towards shared goals, rather than sort of throwing every individual to the whim of the market and hoping they, that they fend for themselves. What if we, realizing that if we came together and really worked on these issues, we could really make more of a difference. And so was really excited to get involved with Shared Capital about 12 years ago. I came on board. We'd been facing some tough economic times as part of the Great Recession, and came in to try and sort of work with the existing board and staff to sort of find our path going forward out of that. And so I've been with the organization since then.
0: Okay, so has the pandemic affected your organization and access to capital, et cetera, et cetera? If you could just kind of tell us about that.
1: Yeah, the pandemic has affected our access to capital in a couple of ways. One is that when things were unfolding, I guess we saw that a lot of people were really anxious about the economic situation, and so we immediately offered to all of our borrowers the opportunity to just defer payments for a period of time while we all figured out how this was going to impact us. And so that was really important to do, but it also meant we had a lot less capital coming in. Okay. Usually we've got money coming in every month from our borrowers that we then can put out as new loans. In addition to going out and raising new dollars, we're putting that money that's coming back in to work. So that had an immediate impact. It was really important to be able to do that, and I'm pleased we were able to do that, but it does reduce the funds we have available for new loans. And then in addition to that, we did see some funders. We were in the middle of applying for one investment. It would have been a large loan to us or a grant to us, depending on how it had played out. And that big large funder announced they were not going forward with their plans because they needed to shift their focus.
0: Wow.
1: So that was disappointing. Fortunately, we've seen some other really committed investors and funders who've said, now more than ever, we need to make sure we get money out and we get it out efficiently and quickly so that folks can put it to work where it's needed. And so we've been turning to those funders and away from those who are shutting down the channels.
0: Okay. So I noticed on your website that you are in a position to provide emergency loans. Is that still the case?
1: Yeah, we are providing. So in addition to allowing our existing borrowers to put off payments for a period of time so that that they can hold their cash and while they need it, we also are offering emergency loans to those who need additional cash, both our existing members and borrowers, okay, as well as other co-ops. So we have made a number of small emergency loans just to help folks cash flow through this time, have enough cash to pay the most critical things. We're also trying to work with those co-ops to help them figure out how to make adjustments so that they can survive, as well as access the SBA, various Small Business Administration emergency funds. So yeah, but we have our own small pool of emergency funds. I'll just say our board was really responsive, and they stepped up and said, they decided to make it available more quickly than our usual process. We made a simplified application. We made a simplified approval process so we could try to get dollars out quickly. The maximum is $50,000, so it's not a lot of money, and we realized that debt might not be the solution for everyone during this time, but trying to get dollars in the hand and then have a pretty flexible repayment plan for those who borrow.
0: Okay. And if anyone out there that's watching that is interested in exploring that possibility, they could just contact you through your website.
1: That's right. They can email info@sharedcapital.coop or go to our website, sharedcapital.coop, and get more information.
0: Okay. So let's turn and talk a little bit about, from a movement perspective. So loan funds are very critical parts of the cooperative movement. And so you're one piece of that part. What do you know about how the pandemic has impacted the whole field of cooperative loan funding? If there's a more appropriate term than that.
1: That's great. No, that's good terminology. There are a small group of loan funds that are primarily serving cooperatives. We're part of a larger field of small business and housing loan funds that don't necessarily work with co-ops, and so I think we've been actively in touch with other co-op loan funds and have I think what we're hearing is so similarly. I think we were sort of comparing notes last week, and so here's what I've heard is we're all experiencing about a third to 30 to 40% maybe of our borrowers are unable to make payments right now. And
0: wow, maybe that's a big number.
1: Yeah, it's and you know, they're hopefully many of them are positioned so that once things start to reopen and can reopen safely, they'll be able to start working again. But yeah, so that seemed to be, it was interesting how uniform that was across our experiences when we were comparing notes. And then we're all trying to figure out how to make sure that that the co-ops that we're working with can just survive this time. I mean, it really comes down to that for many of them. Can they just keep, yeah, the doors are closed, they may not be operating at all, or they're operating under really tough conditions because of the pandemic. And so you know, I think we're trying to make sure that they can continue to take care of their workers, take care of their members, whatever type of co-op they are, and then just get through this so that they have the chance to reopen and be successful after this.
0: So, one question that I don't know the answer to. I did preparation, but this question I didn't come up with until just now. Owners of worker cooperatives are not in a position to apply for unemployment benefits. So if a worker co-op business has to close, they can't tap into that source of income. Is that correct?
1: Well, it depends somewhat on the structure of the worker co-op. So we have some worker co-ops where the workers are technically employees and therefore can apply for unemployment.
0: Okay.
1: And then there also are some, if they're members of an LLC or owners, there are some provisions under some of the unemployment. I don't know all of the details. I won't claim to be an expert, but I know that there are some opportunities for LLC members. The catch is if folks aren't legal residents or don't have a green card to work, they're undocumented, then that can create some real hardships for those workers. And that's been an area that we've been spending some time on. And then for other structures, it can be complicated. There are complexities to it. And frankly, just figuring out what you can and can't apply for has been a challenge for folks. And then even if they figure it out and they apply, sometimes they're just not hearing back about these on the program.
0: All of the bureaucracy. I'm a member of an intentional community in New York City, and we had to close two of our business, our two primary businesses. Excuse me for a second. We had to close two of the businesses because they're not essential. But the community itself is a business. Mm-hmm. It operates like a business. And so the workers from the two retail businesses have been able to apply for unemployment. And the community depends upon their dues to the community as our operating capital. And so that has made us going forward, you know, very helpful. And that's we've great. Also been able to apply for the loan, the small business loan, as so that's one way in which we've navigated these waters also.
1: That's a great example of got to be creative.
0: It's very challenging time for sure. So if do you have any sense of where things are headed? Where are we going with this? Or are you kind of like, oh my God, you know, like everybody else?
1: We definitely don't have any magic insights, unfortunately. We're operating with the same information others have, with the advantage that we get to interact with a lot of different co-ops around the country, so we get lots of pieces of information, I suppose, but we don't have any great insights into the future. So I think, you know, right now, I think what we're seeing is that our co-ops that we're working with, co-ops that we are seeing around us are, many are just on hold. Some are starting to reopen or planning for reopening. Actually, we work with a fair number of food co-ops, and those folks have been working really hard through this process. They've been really stepping up to try and make sure that food is available in their communities, and that they can offer an array of services, whether that's delivery or curbside pickup. We work with other essential businesses like home care co-ops that are continuing to have to find ways to operate during this time. So I think in some ways the pandemic has created so much uncertainty, but I feel like right now the big question that we're asking is what kind of economic recession are we going to see, and how long is that going to last? And we have no unique insights other than we know that there will be a significant impact even once the economy starts to reopen. And we know that's almost the place where the greatest uncertainty sits for folks. Because if things could reopen in a couple of months and folks could restart their businesses, many of them could get by, because co-ops are awfully resourceful and creative and resilient. But if folks don't have money, if the community doesn't have money to buy the products or services they're selling, then that's going to create an even more distress for them.
0: And that's worried about that. The whole factor of demand seems to be the one thing that a lot of the people that are pushing for reopening aren't taking into consideration. Because if people aren't going to go out and buy, then there isn't going to be the demand to really support reopening.
1: Yeah, if you're not working right now, you've got limited or no income coming in. Maybe you've tapped unemployment, but maybe you haven't. I know lots of folks who've tried and maybe haven't been able to get through those systems. So that's a huge factor. For some of our co-ops that are working very closely with people, how will people want those services? How quickly will they want folks back in the home? But also, will they even have money to buy them?
0: Okay. So I want to ask one final question. Of course, this is the one that probably the most challenging. Worker cooperatives are part of the whole small business world. And I run across a lot of speculation that small businesses are going to be maybe out of business, the whole way in which the economy is going to restructure, et cetera, et cetera. You just aren't going to have that much space for small businesses except online or what have you. Not expecting any wisdom or great insight, but just what you might have to say about that to whatever extent you can.
1: Well, I suppose I couldn't do this work if I wasn't a bit of an optimist. I have to say that we've been working with startup worker co-ops, expanding worker co-ops, and now quite a lot of businesses that are converting to worker ownership. And I see, I see an enormous amount of resilience. I mean, you don't want resilience on the back of people trying to support their families. But there is a lot of ability among worker co-ops to find ways to get through tough times. We've seen that, and we think that's still true. We still certainly are seeing it. We're seeing worker co-ops that are finding ways to adapt their business model, knowing that even if things reopen right now, that they see an opportunity to create more virtual or online opportunities to sell their products or services. And we see that. So we've had folks coming to us for loans to add on new parts of their business, even in the midst of this, not because they aren't experiencing crisis, but they see, they found ways to kind of grow from this in new ways. So I guess I do feel as nervous as I am about the economic or what's coming down the path, and as concerned I am for the health and safety of our members and I do see an opportunity for worker co-ops to really I think they are part of the, they are a key part of the solution going forward, because they're looking out for their workers in ways that other businesses just often fail to do. And I think they are able to be, to kind of find ways to adapt more creatively than too, because they get the buy-in of the key people, the employees. So I think there's opportunity for startups and a lot of opportunity for converting businesses that may, where the owner may just say, I can't do this alone. I can't navigate this alone. But their employees may say, you know what, together we can do this. There's a business here that still is needed, that we still want to work in. So if we work together, we can turn this around. So I'm optimistic that through all of this, this could be, in fact, a key opportunity to grow more worker co-ops and really have more of the mainstream economy recognize the value of cooperatives broadly and worker cooperatives in particular.
0: I think one of the things that I have learned over the years that supports your outlook is that if you're optimistic, not unrealistic, but optimistic, you're going to see the opportunities more likely than if you're pessimistic.

0: so along the way over the next few years.
1: Thanks, Michael. Really nice to talk to you. Thanks so much for inviting me on.
0: Okay. Bye-bye now.
1: Bye. Thanks.
0: So this has been an interview with Christina Jennings of Shared Capital Cooperative. And this was done by the Grassroots Economic Organizing Newsletter. I'm Michael Johnson, and thank you for tapping into it. Have a good day.

0: And you are on Behind the Lines, 2XX 98.3 FM. You're with Scotty and with Zena, and we have joining us today live in studio, and we'd love to welcome her back, Jules Esdale from Live Simply. Live Simply is an Australian social enterprise startup focused on building permanent, sustainable and affordable communities for tiny and small homes. Beyond developing dedicated spaces, the initiative actively advocates for planning law reforms to permit tiny homes and backyards without excessive regulatory hurdles. And a lot of that legislation has been changing over the last few years, and there's some things that we'd like to update our listeners on to help them navigate the regulatory landscape of going tiny and the benefits of creating a tiny home. This also helps alleviate individuals and communities in housing crisis, and we need a lot more of this. Then at 10 o'clock, we'll be joined by Trevor Vickers, who's the event coordinator for the Lynham Community Association's Light Up Lynham event, a much loved annual local winter festival, family-friendly outdoor community event designed to bring light and warmth to the Canberra cold. So Trevor will be filling us in all about that awesome event that's coming up tomorrow, where 2XX will be broadcasting live from. But right now, back to the studio and back
1: right,
0: to Jules.
1: Hang on. I've got to just do a couple of obligations.
0: Oh, okay.
1: That
0: sorry,
1: last,
0: Scotty.
1: That last

0: car talk that we heard there, or interview, was from geo.coop, which is grassroots economic organising, and that was released under a Creative Commons attribution licence. So if you go to geo.coop, geo.coop, you will find all sorts of really cool things, and they've been right in the thick of grassroots economic organising since 1991. So, yeah, if you're interested in that nerdy co-op piece, if you want to learn how to do a bit of funding, that was about, that's their tone. They get into the nuts and bolts. They get into the nitty-gritty, and they're bloody good. So go there, and you can also go to sharedcapital.coop. And I believe that Christina Jennings is still the CEO, even though that was a number of years ago.
1: All right, well, back to Jules.
0: What was the song, Z?
1: We did an answer. Sorry, John Renborn with Sandwood Down to Kyle.
0: Very good.
1: About building homes all along the coast if you're a wandering vagrant and you need a home. Ah. And I think we're going to be talking about other folks that need homes, especially affordable homes.
2: Absolutely.
1: So we haven't chatted to you since 2022, Jules. So I bet you a lot has changed in the tiny house legislation between then and now.
2: It has. Mm. And thank you, Zina. Thank you, Scotty, for having me here. It's really good to have the opportunity to talk again, to just reflect on what has changed over the last couple of years. There is a lot, particularly, you know, there are some states really making great strides in enabling tiny houses. And when I say tiny houses, I'm talking about tiny houses on wheels, or THOWs, as they're often referred to.
1: So not your average granny flat on foundations.
2: No. Granny flats on foundations, even small granny flats, they all fit an existing regulatory space. You know, they're a class one dwelling, they get approved under the NCC, they're, you know, a secondary dwelling or an ancillary dwelling, whatever the different state.
0: So class one's like your normal residential house.
2: Yeah, that's right. Yeah. Tiny homes as caravans, you know, under that legislation or that.
1: So they're on a trailer, basically, yeah.
2: Yeah, they're on a trailer. They meet the vehicle guidelines for a caravan. They don't look like your standard caravan, but that's the regulatory space they fit into, and that's really much more inconsistent across the country, the way that sort of occupation of caravans is handled. Mostly it's handled at a council level, but not always. And there's a lot of variation between councils. So recently, WA, when I say recently, 2024, so a couple of years ago now, they made the really, I think, great step of changing their state-based regulation to enable councils to let people live in caravans on a lot of land, didn't necessarily even have to have a house on it. That's kind of up to the individual
1: council.
2: So you
1: could buy a block and put a tiny on it?
2: Potentially, yeah. But this is for up to 24 months with local council approval. And, of course, the councils will say, you know, you need to be connected to sewer, or you need to have appropriate methods of disposing of waste, that sort of thing. So councils get to oversee the health and safety aspects of living in a tiny house, but it doesn't have to go through that whole development application process. Mm-hmm. You know, the very, these days, incredibly expensive and time-consuming process.
1: And wasn't there a much shorter time limit? You could live in a tiny on your block prior? So it was
2: in WA, yeah, up to 3 months councils could approve. Mm-hmm. So this has been a big step to give people a bit more security of tenure.
0: Still 2 years. If you're looking at somewhere to live, that's not a lot of time.
2: It's not a lot.
1: And if you've bought your block hoping to stay on it permanently, right?
2: Yeah. So interestingly, in New South Wales, though a lot of councils don't understand this, but in New South Wales it is possible to own a piece of land and get development approval to have a caravan as your primary dwelling. So it's, you know, again, it's still the expensive process, but that gives you permanency. It gives you security of tenure. Where New South Wales falls down is we don't have, or councils don't have the capacity, despite regulation that kind of looks like it gives them capacity, they don't have the capacity to make their own local policies to enable people to rent land from somebody else. That's a big drawback, and New South Wales Planning did undertake a review of those regulations back in 2023. I was working for a local council at the time. I was on a workshop reviewing those, or, you know, feeding back to council about that review. And essentially, you know, the feedback from councils in our region was this review does not go far enough. We don't, we still don't have the option for providing the kind of housing, short-term or longer-term, but really desperately needed housing that our shires are needing to, you know, we need this capacity. And instead of rewriting it and coming up with something less prescriptive, New South Wales Planning has just shelved that. It's not their priority.
1: Well, I think that all of the people who are currently experiencing homelessness or at risk of homelessness due to affordable housing crisis, due to the fallout from the bushfires, which a lot of people have forgotten about and are still going on, all those people who are burnt out in those areas, many of them have not been rehoused. So they're sort of left in limbo.
2: Absolutely. I know that, you know, there are still people in Cobargo who have not had housing, a lot along the south coast. And, yeah, they're actually the ones that were specifically being spoken about. Interestingly, there was a provision made sort of as a result of those 2019-2020 bushfires that enabled councils to, or enabled people to put a movable dwelling on a property, but only if they'd been displaced by a natural disaster, by fire or flood. So that clause doesn't apply to people who've been displaced by man-made disasters, like our current economic crisis. You know, we've got a policy disaster, but no capacity for people to call themselves displaced as a result of that.
1: And we've seen, especially in a lot of regional areas, you know, rents have absolutely skyrocketed, real estate values have skyrocketed. So folks who have been living in those communities and living there is a more affordable option to living in a, you know, major metropolis or, you know, a bigger city area, are now being pushed out because they can no longer afford, you know, their rentals being turned into an Airbnb, or it's being sold for enormous amounts of money to someone who's going to knock it down and develop it. And they're still, that's their community, that's where they've grown up, that's where their work base is, that's where their family is, and they're no longer able to afford to live in those smaller regional communities. So this is a really strong case to advocate for alternative housing, which tiny homes really fall into, especially tiny homes on wheels.
2: Absolutely. Mm. Yep, there's, as you say, so many people being displaced, and don't get me started on Airbnb, or we'll be here forever. But there is still a lot of space for change. I have to say, though, you know, that as well as changing their caravan rules, WA is also looking at land rent at the moment. There's a land rent inquiry that I'll be speaking to next week, representing the Australian Tiny House Association. I'm now their advocacy lead, and we've been asked to input into this inquiry, though at the time that the the parliamentary inquiry was published, they were not anticipating tiny houses. That wasn't on their radar. But they had so many responses from people who own tiny houses or want to live in a tiny house but can't afford to buy the land to put it on and are really lacking the secure tenureship. Rental just doesn't afford, because people can rent land from somebody, as you know, under the caravan policy, but that person can sell their house. That person can decide that they don't want someone living there anymore. There's really very little security of tenure in the rental market, even in the conventional rental market. I've never voluntarily left a rental in my life, but I've had to leave many.
0: Interesting. Germany's got like really strong rental laws where you basically you can even pass your rental onto your kids.
1: Yeah, people live in the same one for life.
0: But
1: It's accepted and it's normalised, right?
2: Yeah, yeah, absolutely. Here,
0: we can do it different.
2: Our policies are, you know, are upholding the haves, not the have-nots. So, sorry.
0: It's the Australian way.
1: I'd say it's pretty much of a globalist way to get down to it. Yeah.
2: Sadly, yeah. It is.
1: So, you know, we've got a situation now where people, like you said, they're in a demographic where they can't afford to buy a piece of land to put a tiny on. They're pushed out of this traditional rental market for, you know, homes that are on foundations. So now they can afford to maybe get themselves a tiny or a caravan and they want somewhere to live permanently. They don't want to be parked on the verge beside the road getting moved on by the police every few days, which we've seen recently in Brisbane. Jules, you and I are talking about that earlier, where there's people working. We're talking about people who are also working full time, right, who cannot get an affordable rental and they're living in caravans and there's nowhere to put the caravan or nowhere to put their tiny home.
2: Yeah, exactly. Mm-hmm. So one of the things that I'll be addressing with WA is models like community land trusts where they own the land. It's owned in perpetuity. It's not a private ownership model. It enables...
1: So like a co-op?
2: Like a co-op. Yeah. That, and it's in fact, similar, in WA, I believe it actually has to be under co-op structure. Different states have different sort of regulations and so, yeah, ownership fits into different categories. But it's a model whereby people aren't subjected to the vagaries of the private owner who may decide to sell or develop or whatever.
0: Canberra was sort of designed, the whole weird tenure in Canberra was designed on the basis of a community land trust where the land is held in common, in Canberra's case, by the government, but in a community land trust by a trust. And then you can sell or rent or anything, the buildings on top of the land, but you can't sell the land. So that takes the land value out of it. And that was undermined in Canberra really quickly, but community land trusts have come back so that you don't have to pay for the land value, which is the bulk of your land price.
2: Yes.
0: Yeah,
2: and great model. WA is looking at the ACT model in Bonner, where we do have, on top of the land lease, you know, because we only have leasehold in the ACT, there's not freehold land, but still the land is kind of treated as though you own it. You have to pay the full value of it, except that there is now a land lease model in some parts of the ACT where the government retains ownership of the land, people only own the building on top and pay a nominal amount for, well, a bit more than a nominal amount, but still not a regular rental amount apparently for the land underneath. And when they sell their house, there's some, you know, algorithm that works out exactly which part is theirs and which part the government retains. WA is looking at that, as well as exploring other models. And because of the huge response from so many submissions from people with tiny homes looking at not just somewhere to rent but somewhere that they can live in community. Community is a big thing and our current zoning rules really don't support community as a way of life. Whether it's multi-generational, whether it's co-living, there are just...
1: Well, there's a lot of roadblocks to creating that, right?
2: Oh, there are. We talk about number of dwellings on a site and... rather than talking about, you know, plot ratios and things where we could actually incorporate lots of people on a piece of land living individually but also communally. No, it's, you know, share housing's okay, but
1: so this sounds like the Scandinavian co-housing model, which is not cooperative housing, it's co-housing, where they've actually agreed to create an intentional community, and that could be a block of flats. And I think Sun Villages is probably the closest I can think to that sort of model, the Sun co-housing. Yeah, yeah. So intentionally creating a community, whether it's in the city and it's an apartment building or it's semi-rural and it's cottages on land. And it's done very successfully in North America. There's quite a few of those co-housing communities.
2: Absolutely. There are in Canberra even.
1: And we're not talking about like alternative living hippies. We're talking about like normal day-to-day folks that, you know, have very, very, I'd say, conventional lifestyles, but they're just living in an intentional community.
2: An intentional community often with a different monetary structure that... enables people to live there more affordably. I think we've got Urambie Village down south of Canberra.
0: Yeah, Urambie and Wybalina Grove. Yep, they Wybalina started Grove. Off like that.
2: Yes.
0: I think they, like the other, it's just become more of a private ownership thing now, isn't it?
2: Probably.
0: Yeah,
2: I'm not too familiar with their current structure, though I do know that many residents have been there from day dot.
0: Year dot, yeah.
2: It's obviously
0: a good way to live.
2: It obviously is, yeah. I'm now trying to remember where we were going with that because...
0: Yeah. Grayson Street in Hackett as well was another one.
2: Yeah. There are models, and New South Wales has introduced into its planning regulations a land use called co-living, but it doesn't actually work in the regions.
1: So you say that we've got all these barriers to creating community for tiny homes or creating community at all.
2: We do. Mm. We do. And yet that's what people are asking for. So that's something we really need to address is land uses that permit multiple dwellings without it being hit with big developer charges, because you're still accommodating probably the same number of people as a four or five, six bedroom house, which doesn't incur all these extra charges and may only have one or two people living in it too.
1: Well, I live in a little village that only has a population of 300 odd people, and there's a lot of really big houses with two people living in them, and we're talking 9-bedroom to 12-bedroom houses with two people living in them on an enormous block of land. And, you know, some of them did have big families, but, you know, it's also an area now that used to be a battler village that's now, because its proximity to Canberra, is very desirable. So there's a lot of very, very wealthy people have bought into the village, and they want their castle and they want the land around it, and they're not particularly interested in fostering some of the ideas we're talking about.
2: That's right, but they do like the idea of small community. I know that's what makes the villages around Canberra so popular, having lived in one myself for many years. Yeah. They are... It's a great environment to live in, to grow up in. But yes, they are certainly now the realm of those with a lot of money.
1: Yeah. So what sort of things, say someone who's in Canberra or New South Wales, who's going, you know, I want to buy a tiny, or I want to get a tiny built or build my own tiny, but I'm really at this crossroads of, like, where do I put it? I mean, I've seen in Canberra there are some tiny houses on wheels that seem to be parked on suburban blocks. So where are we at with that?
2: Canberra's a little bit of an anomaly. Mm. We don't have any regulation here that controls caravan use. We had the opportunity during the recent territory plan review, that certainly... They were looking at tiny houses and how they could fit tiny houses into the territory plan, because it had been brought up in the housing choices workshops that were held in, I think it was 2018 now, prior to the review. There was a lot of comment about tiny houses. I was involved, consulting to the planning team, talking about how tiny houses could fit. They came up with a framework that I didn't really agree with, but hey, it was something. But even then, at the end, there's just not even a single mention of caravans or tiny homes in the new territory plan.
0: And how does that work? Does that enable people or restrict
2: in a
0: them?
2: In a sense, it means that there's not anything to prevent them putting a caravan or a tiny house on their property, but it means that they don't have security of tenure there. The neighbour could complain and there's nothing to say, yes, you're allowed to stay. It does leave it open. Also, I've had feedback from the planning department that they would consider something fixed, and that's a little bit of an undefined term.
0: Yep.
2: What is fixed? In some places, councils or state governments consider connection to sewer to being fixed, whereas if you just keep a chemical toilet and that's your only way of removing waste, well, then that's not fixed. So there's some grey areas that it could be easy to cross over, and it would be great in the ACT if we had a clear framework, a clear framework that was proportionate to the impact that tiny houses actually have. Often they're only on a property for 6 months, a year, 3 years. It's not the same as building an 80 square meter secondary dwelling on a property, so it shouldn't be subjected to the same level of planning control. And also, you know, that level of planning control adds significant cost. It's not proportionate, not reasonable to require somebody, a landowner, to pay $15,000 or more for development approval for a tiny house that may be gone in 2 years, is my opinion.
1: So
0: I think that sounds fair enough to me.
1: If people want to get behind, you know, changing some of the legislation to make it tiny favourable, to making it possible to have this as a real solution to our housing crisis, what sort of things can they get involved in? How can they become advocates? How can they impact some of the decisions around tiny homes?
2: It'd be fabulous if they could join the Australian Tiny House Association as members and support our advocacy efforts. Having been a sideline by myself advocate for a number of years, it's hard yakka. It's really hard going, and it's really great now to be part of this organisation again, an association that is heading in the right direction. You know, I can see there's been a lot of change in the last year. We have a new president, Danielle Lester. She's brilliant, and I'm thrilled to be on board and seeing that there's real movement in the tiny house space. So yes, join ATHA, that's Australian Tiny House Association, and you actually can find that on tinyhouse.org, a button or whatever, a link to join the association and support our advocacy as we aim to get consistent proportionate regulation across the country to enable long-term occupation of tiny houses and provide that. You know, it's not the answer to the housing crisis, but it is part of the solution.
1: Well, there's many solutions. They all have to be implemented, you know, in an interconnected way. So has there been any discussion with Suzanne Orr, our ACT Housing Minister?
2: Not since about 2018, 2019, when this was topical, you know, as the review was beginning. I have met with Suzanne, but not since then.
1: Okay. Yeah. So maybe folks could write to Suzanne and
2: folks could write
1: express
2: to
1: their concern and opinions and support of, you know, doing something like this?
2: They could, yes. Yeah. Yep. I have to say I don't have a huge amount of hope there, given that there has just been this opportunity with the Territory Review to do something and nothing was done.
1: Mm. Yeah, it's a real concern, and I guess they're still worried about covering the budget excess that they're trying to find funds for from various places. We're hugely in debt right now, so I imagine they're not feeling too brave. I think when you're in debt, you don't tend to take a lot of risk.
2: That's true. That's true.
1: Ooh. So unknown things or things that are just maybe for them, it's not something that they can really get their head around yet.
2: You know? And that's where the Australian Tiny House Association comes in. We aim to provide councils, state governments in particular, with frameworks or with information about how they can change their existing frameworks with minimal risk to themselves to permit tiny houses, to see it as an affordable solution, a viable solution.
1: Well, maybe they could see it as a way to get themselves re-elected because they're going to get a lot of community support. I think that's a big thing when they're considering what decisions they're going to make. Is this going to end my career or is this going to prolong it?
2: Somehow they think that those with money vote harder than those without.
1: Yeah.
2: I don't understand it.
1: numerically, there's a lot more people with a lot less money. So I think if you wanted to look at where your voting sectors are breaking down, you're going to have a lot of people who are doing it tough right now who are going to be voting in the next election.
2: I completely agree.
1: With very, very, very clear ideas on what they need to happen.
2: Yeah, I completely agree. I don't understand why the politicians don't see that. Yeah.
1: Anyway, we're just about out of time, Jules, because there's never enough time to talk about tiny houses. We could go on for hours. So remind our listeners again quickly where they can get information.
2: So the best place to go is the Australian Tiny House Association, and that website is tinyhouse.org.
1: Wonderful.
0: And what about Live Simply?
1: Yeah, so Live Simply.
2: Oh, Live Simply. There's some information on my website, particularly about developing communities. Have to say, there is no community in existence as yet on this side, but just search Live Simply, I think is the best.
1: Wonderful. And you can go to today's Facebook post for Behind the Lines, and we have all the information there for you. We'll be back after the news to speak to Trevor Vickers from Light Up Lynham.
3: Good morning. I'm Laura Devoy. US President Donald Trump says an agreement which will see the disarmament of the militant group Hamas in Gaza is a monumental step toward lasting peace and security. Mr. Trump announced the agreement on Truth Social, saying once completed, Israeli forces would withdraw from Gaza and a new Palestinian police force would be established. He says Gaza will no longer be used as a base for terror attacks. The federal government is cracking down on alternative therapies like golf lessons and animal therapy funded by the National Disability Insurance Scheme. Analysis by the National Disability Insurance Agency found 40% of providers were making incorrect claims through a loophole. NDIS Minister Jenny McAllister told the ABC the government will lower the maximum hourly rate for other professional support items to $156 an hour.
4: We do think that it's necessary to continue to have claiming category of this kind. There are some kinds of supports that are delivered by qualified professionals, for example, with master's levels degrees in education, where an other professional's claim is appropriate. But we are now able, as a consequence of our investments, to digitally scrutinise the claims that are being made under this category.
3: Ways to better support Jewish creatives in the arts sector will be examined by the Royal Commission on Anti-Semitism and Social Cohesion. Special Envoy for Combating Anti-Semitism, Gillian Siegel, yesterday raised concerns with the funding provided to the arts sector. Tim Blackwell from Creative Australia will front the Royal Commission today. Australian music journalist and broadcaster Glenn A. Baker has died. He was 74. A rock music expert, Mr. Baker was part of the research project which led to the establishment of the ABC's 2JJ, which is now known as Triple J. He established an Australian record label, authored 16 books, and in 2024 auctioned much of his personal collection of records, CDs and music memorabilia. Prior to that auction, he spoke to the Nine Network about his hopes for his collection.
5: I've spent 60 years of my life collecting records. And I would like to think that somebody out there would feel that devotion and would like to continue it.
3: Two of the world's six football confederations have rejected FIFA's proposal to sell stakes in competitions to private investors. CONCACAF, which governs North and Central American football, says its 41 member associations expressed deep concerns about the lack of due process surrounding the proposal. Europe's governing body, UEFA, says nations will boycott the men's and women's World Cups if the proposal goes ahead. Vice President Laura McAllister told the BBC it poses a genuine existential threat to the game.
6: Because the minute you sell off part of the crown jewels of football, clearly private equity has very different objectives and motivations to those of us who are custodians of the game.
3: Australia's dominance at the Commonwealth Games has continued with another four gold medals on day seven. Shannon Kirkwood has the latest.
7: The first day of cycling events in Glasgow brought Australia six new medals, three of them gold. Tara Nayland broke the world record in the women's C4-C5 individual pursuit. Australia also won the men's sprint and the women's team pursuit. In athletics, Rose Davies won gold and Jess Hull silver in the women's 5,000 metres. Lachlan Kennedy and Tori Lewis are through to the final of the 200 metres. Tom Reynolds, the 400, and Peter Boll, Luke Boys and Peyton Craig, the 800 metres. And in netball, the Diamonds are through to the semi-finals, undefeated after beating Northern Ireland.
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9: 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Huge congratulations to 2XX for reaching the 50-year milestone. Massive effort. 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